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shit. 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

That was the first big date I had with your grandmother. Her brother took us a ride in the road.

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1: Welcome to Book Waves. I'm Rich Walensky. Sarah Paretsky is the author of the V.I. Warshawski series of mystery novels. This archive interview was recorded for the Probabilities radio show in the KPFA studios on March 18, 1991, while she was in the Bay Area for a mystery conference. At the time, 6 Warshawski mysteries had been published and a 7th had been written. And a couple of months after the interview, a film starring Kathleen Turner was released. As of 2026, there are now 22 novels in the series, 2 standalone novels, 3 short story collections, and 2 works of fiction. While there has been talk of further Warshawski adaptations, none have come to pass. My co-host for the interview was the late Richard A. Lupoff, and this interview was only recently digitized and has not been heard in over 30 years.
2: V.I. Warshawski is the most hard-boiled of the female detectives. What brought you to write her and create her?
3: V.I. came from a couple of different places. The first was I was working as a marketing manager for a large multinational insurance company back in the late 70s and really through the 80s to the late 80s. And when you are a woman in management, especially at that period, we were really the pioneers in management. There was support for us, to be sure, but there was also a lot of pressure just to see how far we could be pushed before we would crack. In fact, one of the women in the company who was promoted to a very senior level of management, my boss came to me and said he had a bet with some of the guys on when he would be able to make her cry in public. So a lot of us were taking that kind of heat. And really, V.I. came to me one day in a meeting. I was sitting there, my lips were saying, "Gosh, Fred," my boss, "what an idea." And the balloon over my head was saying, "You expletive." And suddenly I thought, V.I., a woman who's doing a job that didn't exist for women when we started high school, a woman taking those kinds of pressures, but someone who could say what was in the balloon over her head.
2: Had you done any mystery writing before that?
3: No, I had really been writing very privately my whole life. I had never tried to write for publication, and really until I got into my 30s, it didn't occur to me that I might write for publication. When I wrote the first book, of course, when you write a book, you have a fantasy that it will be published. I specifically wanted to do something with a woman private eye, because as a lifelong mystery reader, you know, you start noticing the way that women have traditionally been depicted in private eye novels, and you know, Chandler is the classical example. If a woman is sexually active, she's evil. And so I had wanted to have a character, write a book, try to, in some way, turn the tables on that, establish a different image, you know, all those kinds of things.
2: At that time, were any of the current women writers writing,
4: Linda Barnes, Marcia Muller, Julie Smith, McPara, Marilyn Wallace?
3: Marcia Muller has published her first book with Sharon McCone in 1977. I have to confess that I didn't actually read it, or it didn't come to my attention until I was well launched on Indemnity Only. There were a few people doing rather isolated things. To me, in some ways, Marcia was the first, although there were Carolyn Heilbrun with Amanda Cross had been around for quite a while, but was not a private investigator in the real sense of the word.
2: Now, V.I. Has an interesting history. Her father was a cop.
3: Mm-hmm.
2: And her mother was an immigrant Jewish from Italy. She has an alcoholic aunt, a nasty uncle who lives far away. Where is that in?
3: He's in Kansas City, actually.
2: Which is where you're from?
3: Near there, yeah.
2: Was that deliberate?
3: Well, I keep thinking that I might want to go set some crime in the old Kansas countryside, and so it was handy to put a relative down there.
2: And she lives in a walk-up that has, in the basement floor, an elderly man with his dog. Now, is that dog similar to the dog you own?
3: Yes, it's similar to the dog that I own, but much better behaved. I mean, someone really trained that dog, unlike the people who own the dog I own.
4: V.I. Warshawski, first of all, what does the V.I. mean, and What does she like to be called?
3: When I started with her, I wanted to give her what seemed to me to be a Polish last name. And even though my own last name is Polish, I'm very bad on the ethnic origins of names. So I thought, okay, Warsaw, that's in Poland. Warszawski, that's got to be Polish. Although, in fact, a snot at the University of Chicago Slavics department came to me at a party one night and said, well, you know, you've come up with a last name of no definable place of national origin. I said, it's Polish. And he said, well, not the way you've spelled it. But anyway, it's Polish. So that's life at the University of Chicago.
4: You do love academics.
3: And somehow the initials just seemed to go with it when I had the last name. And that's why I always think of her as VI, because I wrote about her for several months before I came up with the names. The names are Victoria Iphigenia, and I made a list of all the names I could think of that began with V, and of course Victoria, with its implications of victory and power and those kinds of things, seemed appropriate. But then, because I had given her an Italian mother who had trained to sing opera, she was named Victoria for Victor Emmanuel II, not the third, not the fascist collaborator, but his father. And then Iphigenia. I'm a little tired of it, but it's something that I'm sort of stuck with the character. But to her, at least at the time that I was writing it, Vicky seemed like a kind of a patronizing thing to be called.
2: She has this large family. She also has
4: a cousin, Boom Boom, with who definitely needs a little thought. Yeah.
2: Boom Boom, the hockey player. This is somewhat different from the other private eyes who seem not to have their family all over them all the time. Did this just come out, or was it something new that you thought of?
3: I can't say that I thought of doing it. I didn't sit down to write for a market or to make things that seemed to be distinctive. I actually, because when I started writing, I was very nervous and uncertain about whether I could execute. I tried following as many conventions of the form as I could. And in the form, the private eye is always an orphan, a loner, all these things. It's not a style that I'm personally comfortable with, and as time has gone by, it's just become very... I somehow can't seem to write well about her unless I'm writing about her in the context of her personal life. And I think one of the problems... I'm having a terrible time with the book that I'm working on now, the worst time that I've had actually with any of the books that I've written. You know, I've written 100,000 words and the end isn't in sight and I'm going crazy. But I was realizing the other day that I think one of the real problems I have with it is that it isn't personally grounded the way the last four books have been.
4: The most recent burn marks, I thought, is it pronounced Elena?
3: Uh-huh.
4: I thought that she was the most wonderful character for all of the unconventionalities, to say the least. She's a mess, okay? But she has a wonderful charm to her, or am I just putting something there that's not there?
3: Well, she isn't supposed to be, I mean, she is in some ways god-awful, but she is supposed to be likable. But actually, years ago, I worked for a small company that we clipped newspaper articles on issues of we thought were socially important, and then we did publications based on all these articles. And 20 years ago, I read this story about a retirement hotel in Minneapolis where old circus performers all live, and where there were two women who would relieve the guys of their pension checks once a month, and, you know, women in their 60s, and I guess one was late 60s and one was in her 70s, and they were essentially turning tricks like Elena does. And they just seemed like people who were having a good time. They all liked living together. And so that was in my mind when I thought of Elena, I guess more charm than hideousness.
4: Speaking of burn marks, since it is the most recent Warshawski novel until the new one is complete, of course, she becomes involved with just the most god-awful mess of crooked politicians, crooked real estate people. There is some implication of an insurance scam there, and I'm sure because of your experience in the insurance industry, you know whereof you write. Is Chicago really that bad?
3: Chicago is not as bad as it was before the, there's a federal decision called the Shachman decision, which affected patronage hiring in the city. Now that the city politicians don't have so many jobs to hand out, the level of corruption is lower than it used to be. On the other hand, the county still has enormous amounts of patronage, the county in which Chicago sits. Patronage jobs, and the real political power now is with the county politicians, which is why it's set with that connection. But yes, I think that there's a tremendous amount of corruption in the city and the county, and the prime basis of it is in contracting, the construction industry, and all the ways that that comes together. And see, what politicians have to sell is zoning permits, and what contractors. And so contractors fund the campaigns, and then they get the early running on projects and where it might be possible to build. And it doesn't have to be public money that's being spent. It just has to be that here's land that might be available to build on.
4: The problem of the fraudulent minority-owned firms
3: is a serious problem, although there are many good minority-owned firms, but I guess the most notorious is the one involving Noah Robinson, Jesse Jackson's half-brother, who, well, he's under all kinds of indictments right now, but who boasted on the contracts that he got for a new State of Illinois building that I don't think he had any employees and that he had never set foot in the place, and he just fronted for some white contractors.
4: On our way down here to the station today, we were talking about people's feelings about the government, lack of confidence in the government as a sort of different generational experience that people of different ages have had. And while we are taping this this interview, it's just the week of the L.A. police beating that was captured by an amateur videotape. Do you feel that there's all falling apart? Or what's going on?
3: I really think the lesson of the last 25 years has been that when people organize locally, that they can take some control over their lives and that they can exert some power. And that when they don't, they're terribly fragmented and terribly abused. When I first moved to Chicago, I was working in a community service program on the city's southwest side, which was an area of the city that, you know, blue collar, little bungalows, people who came out 90-1 for Richard Daley, and they had nothing that the city wanted except their votes. They were just reamed by a connection of banks and real estate companies and the racism of the city government. I don't know, it was a heartbreaking introduction to the city, and I think it's permanently colored my view of the city. And I keep thinking, you know, if only they would have been able to form a block club or even just one small thing where they could get together and not be individually taken advantage of as they were, things would have been different. I just think that I don't think governments operate out of conspiracies or anything like that. I think you just get big organizations that take on a life of their own and mow over what's in their paths.
2: Both Burn Marks and Bloodshot deal with corruption. Bloodshot deals with the corruption involved in, I guess, industrial disease and trying to cover it up. V.I. Warshawski is herself a feminist. How do you see your books in a political sense? Do you think that the fact that you're using corruption and industrial, I guess, felonies as a backdrop is simply because that's what the backdrop of detective novels, or do you think there's something else going on? Do you have a, I don't want to say an ulterior motive, but do you have another point?
3: When I started writing the first book, I was working then in the insurance industry, and I said it in insurance because it was something that I knew about, and I wanted to make the job as easy on myself as I could. Stuart Kaminsky, who gave me tremendous advice and support through the first book, suggested that I continue with white-collar crime as a way to have something to hang, if it turned into a published series, hang it on. But I've found that over time, that I guess as I get older, in some ways I get angrier, certainly somewhat more passionate about some of these issues. And I feel, I look at the city and I think of all the energy, or look at the country as a whole for that matter, that we put into searching for, arresting, prosecuting, and convicting nickel and dime drug dealers, or in the case of murder, someone who may be committing a gang murder in the inner city. And I do not want to belittle that at all. I mean, if you murder someone, it's great grief to that person's family, and I don't want to say that it's a trivial crime. But I do believe that the tremendous damage is done by large institutions that we don't take nearly as seriously. For example, a couple of years ago, well, just right now, what we have going on with Charles Keating, the banks and the savings and loan, one of Keating's little marketing tricks was to take elderly depositors and to target market them, get them to sell their federally insured CDs and to buy junk bonds in the companies that Drexel was floating. Now that those banks have gone bust, and now that the companies have gone bust and aren't paying on the paper, we don't know how many of those old people have starved to death, how many of them are out of their homes, how many of them have had to turn to robbery to support themselves. And, you know, this man could have killed hundreds of people that he'll never be held accountable for. And I guess as time has gone by, I've started feeling more and more passionate about those kinds of issues. And so my books in some way have started to be maybe more doctrinaire, I don't know, in trying to show what happens when big institutions do flex their muscles in these ways.
1: You're listening to a Probabilities Archive interview with Sarah Paretsky, author of the V.I. Warshawski Mystery Series. It was recorded March 16, 1991 in the KPFA studios. My co-host was Richard A. Lupoff. I'm Rich Walensky on Book Waves.
2: What about Warshawski's feminism? Do you see that getting stronger? How do you see that in the mix?
3: Warshawski's certainly a feminist as an aspect of her character, but I don't see it. I guess I see it more as evidenced in how the choices that she makes and how she lives her life, more than specific issues that she tackles or doesn't tackle, or things that she says or how she does them. I've been at a conference at Berkeley today on women in the mystery, and one of the things that has come up is, why don't some of these women have more lovers and more sex in their lives? And I've been thinking about this lately with VI, and I came to this sort of unpleasant conclusion that I'm so involved with her life that I can't, that I don't have the graciousness to let her have a private life with someone else. So I'm trying in the book that I'm working on to loosen up and give her the same pleasures that I might like to have.
4: But do you feel that private eyes, detectives in general, and especially female, or is there a distinction between the males and females, there seems to be a strangely puritanical thread running through the mystery field. For all we have, especially on the old paperback, sleazy covers with you know, women with dresses cut to their navels, but when you actually read the book, there's a kind of puritanism there, or is there?
3: That's a curious point. I think in some ways the way that the private eye was conceived by Chandler was very much in the kind of the mythic mold of the old Western cowboy, you know, someone like the Virginian, and that person does remain rather aloof from the people around them. One of the problems with writing a series character is that the person that is most intimate with the detective is the reader. And when you bring a lover into the books, you're really distracting from that primary relationship. And it's a difficult problem to resolve. I mean, some people love Susan Silverman, for example, with Spencer, but I don't. I feel like it's really pulled the books off center.
2: Well, what about a character like, I think, Carrie of the nameless detective, or Kinsey Millhone's boyfriend? And what about those?
3: I haven't read Sue's most recent book, so I didn't know that Kinsey had a steady boyfriend. She did have an involvement, right, actually, with a psychopath who turned out to try to kill her, which was a rather curious episode. And must have been rather difficult to think about and write. The other thing is that you want the character to have a reason for being in the book, because the resolution of the crime story is, after all, the resolution of the crime, not the resolution of the romance.
4: I'm sure you're familiar with a book called Silk Stockings, mm-hmm. When Women Write of Murder by Victoria Nichols and Susan Thompson. They take a pretty hard shot at VI. They say, for instance, unfortunately, Warshawski, in her anger and her aggressive pugnacity, is one of the least attractive heroes we've recently encountered. She may have a sense of justice, but it seems self-serving at best. And they go on, but I will not. That's pretty rough stuff.
3: You always feel hurt when someone has negative things to say about you. I guess that's inevitable. But it's good also to step back and try to think about it. When I get negative criticism, I do try to think whether it's something that I ought to be working to change. But in general, I think you have to think about how we think as a society about what women should be like and what men should be like, gender roles, and specifically what it means to be feminine or to be masculine. And I think that there is a group of people, men and women, who fear that any time a woman seems to be stepping out of certain rather narrowly defined ways of behaving, that she suddenly become masculine rather than becoming just a different kind of woman. She's no longer a woman at all. She's someone suffering from that terrible disease of penis envy who hasn't got it under control. And I have to confess that I did tend to have that reaction to that kind of comment.
2: Would you say that Warshawski then is no more abrasive in her own way, let's say, than a Marlowe?
3: Yeah, I mean, V.I. is abrasive in her own way, and I would say that she's more abrasive than many people. But, you see, I'm more abrasive than many people, and I think of myself as a feminine kind of woman, perhaps erroneously, but, you know, sometimes I say things that I wish I hadn't that are just too mean or hard or hurtful, but I don't, you know, that makes me an unpleasant person, not an unwomanly woman.
2: How much like you do you think is V.I.?
3: Well, V.I. unfortunately has to share my political values. You know, poor thing, she doesn't have a voice of her own. What V.I. really represents to me are the changes that many women in America have been struggling with over the past 20 years. Not so much my own, but trying to find a balance between the personal, the political, and the professional, and not always succeeding in balancing it well.
2: One other question about VI, which came to me from a big fan of yours. She said, "I love VI, but why do you always have her beaten up, tortured, banged up, scrunched up, and left for dead in virtually every book?"
3: You have to tell your friend that that's a question that comes so deep out of my unconscious that I haven't got a good flip answer. To be probably more honest than is necessary or helpful to anyone, I have to think that really I'm a rather angry person, and that a lot of the violence in my books is a kind of a metaphor or an expression of that. VI gets beaten up more because I often feel mentally pummeled, and that's probably a concretization of how at least I've often historically felt. And then she has to be able to write herself and go on and make it work and show that she can't be destroyed. And a person who was either a better integrated person emotionally or had a less violent upbringing or, you know, some combination of those things, a better person than I would write less violently, perhaps.
4: Did you have a particularly violent upbringing?
3: Yes, I think that I did, actually. There was a lot of both physical and verbal violence in the household that I grew up in.
4: And do you have a relationship with your family now?
3: Yeah, I do. I'm the only female in a large family of four brothers, and I'm kind of the Grand Central Station. You know, everybody communicates through me, which is, I think, something that perhaps one ought not to allow, but it happens.
4: To contrast or to compare the real Sarah Paretsky and the fictitious V.I. Warshawski, it seems to me that she's she's the fulcrum of a large and contentious family also. And we've already mentioned her Aunt Elena, her cousin Boom Boom, Aunt Rosa, cousin Albert. Who have left out?
2: Of the family?
4: Well, anyway.
3: Well, there are lots that you don't even
2: know. In Kansas
3: Uncle
2: City.
3: Peter, and he has children, and one of them, Petra, has just run away from home to take part in anti-war activities in Chicago. Nobody knows about that yet except me, and now you two.
4: Would you say then that is this a reflection of the real Sarah Paresky's life?
3: Oh, inevitably it is, but I wouldn't want to push at it too far. Mm. I think, as I was saying earlier, that what seems to work for me writing about VI is to be able to set a personal context, and that's why these relatives keep popping up.
4: She has inputs from non-family members, some of whom she selected and others of whom she's sort of stuck with. I'm mm-hmm. thinking specifically of the contrast between Letty Herschel on the one hand and Bobby Mallory on the other.
2: Mr. Contreras.
3: Yeah. Writers talk about things writing themselves, and I always think it's a sort of a peculiar, not very credible kind of concept. But Lottie is someone who I brought into the first book. She's a doctor, and VI needed a doctor. And she was to be a walk-on, walk-off character who showed up like Doc Vollmer in the Rex Stout books when a doctor was needed, and just ended up becoming a major character. And I think probably in some ways it works for VI as some older women have worked for me in establishing a sense of community, of a place of refuge. And then as I've become older and stronger, I've become able to be giving back and not just taking. And these relationships are among the most important in my life. And I suppose that Lottie really reflects that. With Bobby Mallory, the problem with Bobby is that, I mean, I was very much following the stereotype of the Private Eye novel with friction between the police and the PI, and inevitably, I think, even in reality, there is or there would be. To me, he became an awfully stereotypical figure, and in Burn Marks, I felt that I had to resolve that relationship. And really, he's not going to be in future books. The book that I'm writing now, he doesn't even appear. He's only referred to every now and then as the lieutenant by some of the younger officers. Some of the friction continues, but there are other dimensions. In fact, VI is having an affair in the current book with one of the police officers, Conrad Rawlings, who made his first appearance in Bitter Medicine.
2: What about Mr. Contreras?
3: I don't know. Mr. Contreras is another character who came out of nowhere. I think that when you are a strong woman, or a woman who's trying to maybe is a little more abrasive or has some of these more strident qualities, that a lot of times you find that significantly older men are very attracted to you. That in some ways they're safe relationships because they won't cross a sexual line. And so you get this kind of thing which can be supportive and also rather bizarre at the same time. And he seems to fulfill that role for her.
1: 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Warshawski series of mysteries, recorded March 16, 1991 in the KPFA studios. My co-host was Richard A. Lupoff. I'm Richard Walensky on Book Waves. Book Waves is produced by Richard Walensky in the studios of KPFA Pacifica Radio in Berkeley, California.

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2: 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I am your host, Matthew LeDrew, founder of Engine Books and author of the Xander Drew series, a supernatural detective thriller from Engine Books. 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Welcome to the sixth episode of The Editorial, a sub-series of the long-running Write Project podcast with Aaron Vance, editor for hire and editor-in-chief of Engine Books. Aaron Vance, you can contact her via the show notes. Aaron is both my partner at Engine Books, our editor-in-chief and business partner, but also a freelance editor on the side. And you can hire her if, based on this conversation, you are like, I would like to hire that person. This conversation might actually happen, because this is a conversation about writing and not shows we like the writing of, which is different, but also, you know, gets viewers from a different section kind of thing. Today we are talking about the difference between writing a series and writing a standalone novel, and the problems / pitfalls of doing each, possibly, or when you should do each, or what happens with each. I'll ask you, Aaron, you suggested this topic. Are you actually talking about the difference in plotting these things out, or are we talking about the problems that come up from doing either? Or whether you should do one?
3: Mostly plotting it out, because I think if you plot it out properly, a lot of the problems will be solved. But I also find a lot of times people turn what should be a novel into a series, or they try to shove a series into a novel, and you can't do that.
2: Yeah.
3: They're two distinct things, but also knowing when to stop.
2: Yep. Yeah, absolutely. Like a big touchstone for me is with this is Back to the Future, which to me is a good movie, but a bad series of movies. Like, and you can see it in, like, the main character of the first is not Marty McFly, it's George McFly. Like, he's the one who has a story out. He's the one who changes. He's the one who has conflicts and alters himself and all that wonderful stuff. And when that actor wouldn't return for 2 and 3, they shifted and tried to give Marty an arc, and it doesn't work because he's not a character that can handle having an arc, because we need him to stay the same, and an arc needs you to change. So now there's a problem. So stuff like that, where it's like, just because you have a good movie doesn't mean, or a good story, doesn't mean you're like, well, I must produce sequels now, because the premise might not be able to handle that.
3: Also, for me, like, when you're talking about a trilogy, a lot of times the first one can kind of stand on its own, and the third one can kind of stand on its own, but a good trilogy, the second one absolutely cannot. And as a result, a lot of times it's rated lower than the first or the third, but a good trilogy, you do need all three to flow into each other, which means the second one can't exist without the first one, and it should lead you right into the third one.
2: Yes.
4: Yeah.
3: Like, if you want to talk about the Spider-Verse,
4: sure.
3: For instance, like, the Spider-Verse, the first movie is a fine standalone movie. It really is. They have beginning, middle, end, the arc is concluded. But the second one, a lot of people thought it was worse than the first one, but it's not. It's a very, very good movie and story, but it's playing on all of the hints that you didn't realize that the first movie was dropping.
4: It also slightly shifts the main character. Like, Miles does have an arc in it, but, like, the main arc is Gwen. And it signals that by starting with her. Like, the first 15 minutes of the movie, maybe 10, like a significant portion is almost a Gwen Stacy short film.
3: Mm-hmm. Yeah. So, I think they did that really well, because now we're all waiting for the third movie because the second one feels unfinished.
4: Yeah. And there's definitely I'm interested to see whose point of view it's from. I imagine it's going to go back to Miles and it's his trilogy and stuff like that. We'll see what occurs, like a shared point of view. Tons of stuff could happen.
3: I'm actually kind of thinking it's either going to be the Jake Johnson Spider-Man or it's going to be Miguel.
4: Yeah.
3: That's what I think. One of those two.
4: Miguel's an interesting thing. It's interesting they made him into such a villain because he wasn't in the comics. And it's like, it's this thing of like, we need a villain kind of thing. Like he's scary, let's use him. And I'm like, all right. But like, he wasn't great. Like in the comics, but he wasn't a villain.
3: We went on a tangent.
4: Yes. Us? Tangent? No. But my philosophy with writing a series comes back to my philosophy of writing in general. Like, and it becomes the tool I use for it is called a story circle, or some people call it the Herman circle, or Hero with a Thousand Faces, whatever. But it's this -8 points, some are 20 points, or 14 points, or whatever. The one I use is 8. But it's this thing where it's a story where you start introducing your main character, they want something, they enter an unfamiliar situation, adapt to it, usually in 3 different scenes, they get what they want, pay a heavy price, and then cheaply return to where they started having changed. And that's the course of the entire thing. Now, if you scale that down, like that's a book kind of thing, but if you scale it down, it's also a scene. And the way you use that is you go, okay, here's the circle for this scene. And then at the end, things are different. Like they return having changed. And they want something small. Like, I want to get milk. I look for milk. Now I've got milk. I've got the milk now, and that's the end. And it's like, okay, now he's got the milk. What happens next? So then you always start the next scene, and the first point is whatever the last point of the last one was. So it's like if he was looking for milk or looking for a gun or whatever, now he has the gun. Now that he has it, what does he want to do now? You know what I mean? It's always now what? It's always yes endings. And I call it status quo skipping. So to me, what you do with a series is you can either have a large Herman circle where it's like here, scale them and be like, here's the Herman circle for the entire series. And each book is a step along this series kind of thing as the character grows or falls or whatever. Or if you didn't want to plan it all beforehand, you can just do that yes and method where it's like wherever the character was at the end of that first book, you're like, okay, they got what they wanted. Now what do they want? And it's like, yeah, yes and. And then you write a new book. And then you write, that's how you're doing it if you're just writing them one at a time without a overarching plot. Does that make sense?
3: It does. I think the problem, I would work for some people. I think the problem with that is sometimes the thing that they want next is too small for a book.
4: Very much. I also,
3: it's an epilogue.
4: Also, sometimes a problem can be that people don't know how to, like they didn't think about what would happen after the character get what they want. So they almost regress the character. This is a big problem. One of my only critiques with Robert Downey Jr.'s Iron Man is that at the end of the first movie, he learns to be selfless and he sacrificed himself. And then at the beginning of the second movie, he's once again selfish. And at the end, he learns to sacrifice, not be selfish and sacrifice himself. And then at the end of, and it just keeps going, and it becomes a question eventually of how many times can Tony Stark learn this lesson?
3: No, I agree, because they need to grow.
4: Yeah.
3: Yes, they need to mature. I think an easy solution, like when I sometimes plot out series, my brain is like, the series is going to be one character's Harmon Circle, and each book is another character's, like a different character's Harmon Circle. So there's an overarching series plot, and then the book is its own closed plot.
4: That makes sense.
3: Kind of like with Star Wars, like episodes 4, 5, and 6.
4: Sure.
3: Where that is, you need all three, but it's Darth Vader that's changing.
4: Ish, yeah, sure, okay.
3: Okay, you can make the argument that the trilogy changes more Darth Vader.
4: Luke, too, like, sets off kid, second one, training, third one, I am now dude.
3: Master, you could also make the argument that episode 4 is Luke's changing and episode 5 is Leia's changing, and then episode 6 is Lando's.
4: Slash Han,
3: yeah. But the overarching one is Darth Vader.
4: Yeah. Actually, Star Wars is an interesting example of, like, hey, also make sure to change location. Yeah. Like, I can tell which Star Wars we're in by a screenshot. Like, it could be just a picture of Luke with, like, a fuzzy background. But if the background looks sandy, it's episode 1. If it looks like a swamp, it's episode 5. If it looks like a forest, it's episode 6. Like, you know, like, change, like, this doesn't matter for books, but for a visual medium. Also switch things up. It would have been weird if it had been deserts the whole time.
3: Yes, very much so. I think what I mostly wanted to talk about this is that how often we get submissions of people that have written, say, a 150,000 word novel. And we're like, okay, that's too long. And then they go, okay, then I'll split it into a trilogy, or I'll split it into two. And it's like, you can't do that. Or how do you successfully do that?
4: Yes, that's fair. And it's not simply a matter of cutting it at 40,000 words or 60. Like-

0: talking about this a little bit with our last episode, where they'll just keep writing after the story is over because they don't know what comes after in Act 3, which I think writers do a lot when they're like, oh, wow, my book sold really well. Maybe I should write a sequel.
1: Yeah.
0: But the story's done.
1: I call this the Stranger Things problem. I am one of the people who believes firmly that Stranger Things should have ended with season one. Like, they clearly had that written with this is the story, even though there was a cliffhanger. Like, it was supposed to end on that cliffhanger. Like, it was a cliffhanger that could be a scary ending, and metaphorical and thematic kind of thing. Like, I think it was supposed to be a thematic ending that, like, oh, the trauma is still with Will, not a literal there's a meat monster inside him that we need to deal with in season two. I would have, if I could go back in time and alter the Duffer Brothers plan, what I would have said was, hey, Stranger Things is now an anthology series. And season two, you're going to tell a completely different story with the same actors in different roles, if you want to do that, like American Horror Story did, or something like that. And just go, now, fine, kind of thing.
0: Yes.
1: Yeah. Did you watch Stranger Things? That seems like not an airing vibe at all.
0: I watched season one, season two, and half of season three.
1: Intriguing. Okay. Yeah. Okay.
0: And by all half right. of season three, I think I mean like the first two episodes.
1: Yeah, yeah. It was time to finish after that.
0: Yeah.
1: Yeah, yeah, yeah, yeah. This, again, my plan would also solve the problem of, hey, these children are now 30. Like, and they're still playing themselves as children. Like, oh, okay. Yeah. Wonderful stuff. That is a problem with submissions. It's also, I'd love your opinion on this as someone who's been handling our submissions for the past 2 years at least, maybe more, I can't remember. But like, it is a red flag sometimes, or at least a like, it's a moment. The yellow flag, you'd say like, oh, I don't know. When the pitch says, I am pitching to you the first 100,000 words of what will be 5 books. And I always have this moment of, we'll see. Let's, hey, you alone don't decide that, actually.
0: For me, that's a big yellow flag because, one, that means that you've probably planned out all of the books, which is a good thing.
1: Which is a good thing.
0: Can you guarantee you're going to write them all? Because if you have planned it out and you stop halfway through, we have a problem.
1: Yes.
0: So if you're going to pitch the first of like a 5-book series, you'd better have most of book 2, 3, 4, and 5 written for me so that I know all you need to do is like twist it. But the other problem is, what happens if a completely unbiased set of eyes looks at it and goes, you have a major plot hole here? And your book too hinges on that plot hole.
1: Yes. Yes. On the other side, like from a very personal standpoint, what do you do if you're 20 years in and your new books, which are written very well and are mature, and you would like people to write to read them and be like, here, fellow adult, please read this. And the adult goes, is this the start of the series? And you go, no, the first book is a book that I wrote when I was 16 and published when I was 20 and might not be of the same quality. And you have to read all of that in order to get to the super well-written stuff. Now I have a problem. This is called the Matt LeDrew start of the universe problem.
0: What we do then is we actually have a little tiny short story, and this says, this sums up all of the Coral Beach case files for you.
1: That is a thing that happened in The Long Road and may need to happen again sometime soon. That is a thing. But one answer to that, because, I mean, we are allowed to do this, is to rewrite those books. My problem with those is, and I've been tempted every now and again, and either you or Ellen will be like, no, you know what I mean, or some variation. The big problem with that is those books were not only written by a teenager, but about teenagers. And the charm of them is that the teenagers sound authentically like teenagers and deal with teenage problems, like from the point of view of a teenage writer. and the second

0: don't need, I can't write a teenage voice anymore. So this topic I don't need starts to fuss with it. I remove the only thing that's redeeming about it, and it becomes an issue. Yeah.
1: Yeah, it's hard to write in a much younger point of view. I find, because especially teenagers, and I mean no shade to teenagers, but they're very emotional based.
0: Yeah.
1: And sometimes it's hard to be like, I need you to make a rational decision. And they're like, I'm 16. And I'm like, you're right, you are. I also, for me personally, I don't think I had the normal teenage experience because of my dad's illness and like how, you know, close my family was. I went to high school and then I went to work and then I went home. Like, I did not date. I didn't go to parties. I worked and worked and worked. Oh, yeah, I totally do now. For sure. But it makes it very difficult for me to write teenagers because when people are like, and this is what teenagers do, I'm like, they do?
0: But that's always a problem. Like, even when I was a teenager writing teenagers, I would get criticism like even before I published it, when I just had like copies that I printed off at the school and like circulated amongst people. Sometimes adults would read and be like, teenagers don't talk about sex like this. And I'd be like, really? How interesting that you think that.
2: Also, quick note, Write Project fans, while I have you, my latest book, As Loved Our Fathers, is on store shelves now. If you're listening to this online, you can see a link to it down in the description. I would really appreciate it if you can check it out. It's a hunt for the Holy Grail set in Newfoundland and really examines Newfoundland history. It's my most personal novel to date and brings in a lot of my thoughts on Newfoundland and Newfoundland culture that we've touched on this show, but I've never really gotten into in my writing. So I'm really interested to see what people think of it. Please give it a check out if you have the ability.
1: Everyone's experiences are so personal. We got off on the tangent again about writing teenagers.
0: Yeah, a relevant tangent, because we're talking about the problem with the series. Funnily enough, I am currently, for pleasure, like in my off time, reading an issue a night of Tales of Suspense, which is an old Marvel comic from before Captain America and Iron Man had a series. They were like, we don't know if these characters can sustain a series. So they had an anthology title that had both of them in it called Tales from Suspense, and they both dealt with spy stuff. You know what I mean? Captain America, Iron Man, they're both Red Scare, Evolve, superhero. Mm-hmm. Great. The interesting thing is like, I was very inspired by Marvel Comics when I started writing my books, and I've inherited the same problem, which is like, if you had never read a comic book and liked the movies and were like, how do I start reading the comics? Do I go back and read the originals? You'd go, God, no, don't, because they're weird. You have to already love them to go back and appreciate the weird charm of early Stan Lee. Personally, I think only Spider-Man works. Like, Spider-Man keeps getting adapted, like, verbatim, because it's like, you know, for some reason, Stan Lee was firing on all cylinders when he was writing that Spider-Man. Early X-Men, a slog. Early Iron Man and Avengers and Captain America, it's a bit of a slog. It's not as bad as I thought the first time I read it, but holy Lord. Early Thor is incomprehensible. Like, there is never, in the first three or four issues with Thor, he is a god who finds a magic hammer and he picks it up and he gets the power of Thor, but he is not himself Thor. And then in the sixth issue, they're just like, no, he's Thor. And there's never an explanation. Just,
1: I remember that.
0: I'm just like, what? Questions like that are never answered. Like, when the human that hosts Ghost Rider becomes Ghost Rider, is he still in control? Or is this other thing in control? Is there a different consciousness, or is he just changing body and getting powers? Never an answer. And sometimes that is pivotal, because some writers treat them like two separate people, and some of the writers treat them like one guy who can turn his powers on and off, and those are two different stories. No consistency.
1: I think that's the thing about if you're going to write a series, is that you have to have consistency. And part of it is...
0: You should start with a series Bible, and you should...
1: Yeah, well,
0: and
1: here's
0: the
1: thing.
0: Be aware that you're not going to publish that, because I'm sick of people being like, and here's the third book, it's an appendix. And it's like, no, that's for you.
1: It's like the suspension of disbelief and the agreement that the reader and the writer enter into when you open up a book. But if you break the rules in your own universe because you forgot something that you established in book one, so you're going to break it in book three, you've broken the agreement that you and the reader have entered into.
0: Yes. Yeah.
1: And that's the thing. I think if you're going to write a series, you have to have very clear limitations and boundaries for your world.
0: Yes.
1: And then they have to operate within those boundaries. And you have to, you might never say them. Like, I've edited some books where I'm like, I need you to know the answer. You don't have to tell me, but I need you to have the answer because you're giving me different interpretations.
0: Yeah.
1: Yeah. And they go, I never thought about that. And I'm like, but you have to, because the logic of the world hinges on this.
0: Which isn't a problem as much in a singular book. Like, exactly. That is the job. Like, one editor can fix that problem, where you'd be like, hey, this person says they're from a different country in Act 3 than they said in Act 1. Is that a problem? And the author goes like, oh, I forgot. Like, let's fix that kind of thing.
1: Yeah. But if you say, for instance, like, Ava says, I'm from like China or something, like, I grew up in China or something. And then in book two, she says something like, she says something that was like, but you said that she grew up in China and now she doesn't know anything about this very traditional Chinese thing that, you know,
0: yeah.
1: It's a problem. But what if your whole plot of book two hinges on her not knowing that? Or it's one of the like reasons why they have to go on this adventure. You know what I mean?
0: This is the level of problem. Yeah. Where a series becomes a bit of a cluster, like it becomes an issue. Yeah. I will say, for submissions purposes, definitely, like, there's a point to bring up that, like, oh, hey, I've got more written kind of thing. And I believe it's after there's talks of, like, I like the first one. Like, you know what I mean? If you're like, oh, I really like this, I asked for more. And then you're like, hey, I'm thinking that you should publish this. That's the point when someone should be like, oh, by the way, you know what I mean? Like, I'm thinking there's more written. I'm thinking it's going to be five. I've currently got three done. I'm like, oh, that's something. You know what I mean? Like, okay. Yeah.
1: I think also for, like, on the publisher side, they want to know they can trust the author.
0: There is that.
1: Like, if I don't know you and you tell me I've got five books planned for this, I'm like, I don't know who you are. And that's a huge commitment from a business standpoint. Versus like if someone I've published and worked with for like the last 5 years or something says, hey, I think I have like this trilogy and I'd like to work on it. I'm far more willing to give that trilogy a shot because I've worked with this person for 5 years and I'm like, you usually meet your deadlines. You sell decently. Yeah, we can take a risk on this.
0: The advice I got early on from Kenneth Tam, and it's remained very good advice, was don't number the books and have each one be as standalone as possible. Like, people yes. should be able to pick up book three of my series, and while they might be like, oh, clearly there were adventures before this that they're referring to, it shouldn't be integral to the plot. They should be able to understand within the limits of the pages. I think going forward, like, we might, once the series is done, go back and be like, this was the Epic Vents series or whatever, once it's done. But like, there's something to be, like, again, you've written one novel so far, Exposure. If you write a second book with those characters, we would just call it a second name, whatever it is, and we would try to make that as standalone as possible. And if you wrote a third, same deal. But at that point, we might add a tagline to the cover of all three and be like, the Aaron Vance cryptography series or whatever.
1: True. And you do keep asking me where the sequel is, and I'm like, there is no sequel, dude. It's done.
0: No, there's, yeah. By which I mean next book. I don't necessarily want a series. I want your next book.
1: There is no next book.
0: There is no next book. Yeah.
1: There are other books, possibly. Maybe once I stop reading everybody else's books.
0: That's true. You're quite busy. Yes. Yes. Yeah. Wonderful. Well, it was great having you on the Right Project editorial again. We are 6 episodes deep. We're clearly professionals at this now.
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0: From New York, this is Democracy Now!
1: This wasn't an accident. My son did not take his life. My son was killed. It's a design choice, a company that builds its platforms to maximize a child's engagement, click after click, at the cost of the child's safety. They knew what they were doing.
0: A landmark trial against Facebook's parent company Meta has begun in California. The company is accused of designing Facebook and Instagram to addict kids despite clear risks. We'll speak to Jessica Gonzalez of the group Free Press about the trial and other major media news, including ABC suing the FCC. Then we look at how President Trump will personally profit by selling early access to his Truth Social posts for $100,000 a month. We'll speak to a former federal prosecutor suing to stop the practice that would give wealthy investors early access to the president's announcements. Then to Texas, where bipartisan outcry has forced Customs and Border Protection Commissioner Rodney Scott to pause construction in Big Bend National Park.
2: Last night, I put a pause on all activity in that park as far as construction goes until I can get down there and do a personal evaluation, talk to some stakeholders, talk to local law enforcement in that area, and more to follow this week.
0: We'll also go to Arizona, where protests are engaged in a tree sit to block border wall construction there. All that and more coming up. Welcome to Democracy Now!, democracynow.org, The War and Peace Report. I'm Amy Goodman. In Gaza, Israeli airstrikes killed at least seven Palestinians, including a child, at a cafe in the port west of Gaza City. It comes a day after Trump's son-in-law and envoy, Jared Kushner, wrapped up a meeting with Israeli Prime Minister Benjamin Netanyahu, as well as one with Hamas officials. Since last October's so-called ceasefire, Israel's killed over 1,200 Palestinians in Gaza. Abu Ahmad was among several people surveying the aftermath of Tuesday's attack.
3: They're telling us every day that there's a truce. We are hearing on social media and news channels that there's a truce. A truce for 14 days, 3 months, and I don't know what. But it is not implemented in reality in the Gaza Strip. The people of Gaza are bleeding every day.
0: A Palestinian American flew to the occupied West Bank Monday to help relatives defend the family home, which Israeli settlers have surrounded for more than a week. Settlers have surrounded several Palestinian houses in the village of Kusra, south of Nablus, and blocked the people inside from leaving. Louis Ridi, who lives in Ohio, owns one of the houses. His brother, Kusei Abu Rida, and his teenage nephew have stayed inside to keep settlers from taking it. U.S. Ambassador Mike Huckabee called the siege a horrific act of terror. UNICEF brought in food, water, and medicine over the weekend after the Israeli military declared the area a closed military zone. This is Louis Ridi.
4: I came here to be present with him. I left my luxury home in America. I left my luxury vehicles in America. I left my wife, my two daughters. I left my business and decided to be here at my home to protect it from the settlers to steal it and raising the American flag to send the message to the American embassy and the U.S. officials that I am currently under siege and I need a protection.
0: Officials from the Joint Maritime Information Center Tuesday said attackers struck two ships in the Strait of Hormuz in recent days, killing at least one sailor. Hours earlier, the United Arab Emirates said its air defenses tracked two ballistic missiles fired from Iran. Both fell into the sea, the second inside Emirati waters. Qatar's foreign ministry said mediators will not return to broader U.S.-Iran talks until Iran and Oman reach their own deal on passage through the strait. Iranian foreign Minister Abbas Araghchi said the U.S. is now begging to talk while President Trump posted a map of the waterway labeled New U.S. Territory. Also on Tuesday, prosecutors in Manhattan charged 17 Iranians with hacking for the Islamic Revolutionary Guard Corps. The Justice Department says the Mabna Institute broke into 144 U.S. universities and 178 more abroad, stealing over 31 terabytes of research. Syrians marched in Aleppo this week over the death of a man who was arrested and allegedly beaten by security forces. 29-year-old Mohammed Ghamira, a father of two and a former volunteer with the White Helmet Civil Defense Group, died in a hospital Sunday after being released from jail. He was detained after he allegedly stole money. Syria's emergency management minister, Raed al-Salah, who's the former head of the White Helmets, wrote on X that Ghamira died of cerebral and gastrointestinal bleeding brought on by a beating he took after being detained. The Trump administration imposed sanctions Tuesday on the president of the International Criminal Court and senior prosecutor who's investigated Israeli officials over the war on Gaza. The State Department targeted ICC President Tomoko Akani of Japan and senior trial lawyer Abdoulaye Say of Senegal, freezing any assets they hold in U.S. jurisdictions or that touch the American financial system. Say was on the team that sought an arrest warrant for Israeli Prime Minister Benjamin Netanyahu for crimes against humanity in Gaza. Israeli media report he also oversees an inquiry into Israeli funding for illegal West Bank settlements and the arming of Israeli settlers. A federal judge in Boston has sided with the Trump administration to revoke temporary protected status, TPS, for more than 5,000 Ethiopian immigrants living and working in the United States. The ruling by U.S. District Judge Brian Murphy lifted the final legal block in Trump's efforts to end TPS for individual countries and comes after the Supreme Court ended the protection for immigrants from Haiti and Syria. Since Trump returned to office, his administration's moved to terminate TPS for at least 13 out of 17 countries. TPS granted deportation relief for hundreds of thousands of immigrants whose home countries were designated unsafe due to war or climate disaster. In related news, the Trump administration's been quietly deporting immigrants from Mexico to other Central American countries. That's according to CBS News, which spoke to two anonymous DHS officials who said in recent months, hundreds of Mexican immigrants have been deported to Guatemala and Honduras. This despite the Mexican government's willingness to accept all citizens removed from the United States. Trump's Justice Department is pushing a federal appeals court to reinstate criminal charges against Kilmer Abrego Garcia, the Maryland father who was wrongfully sent to El Salvador's notorious Sekat mega prison last year and months later returned to the U.S. In May, U.S. District Judge Waverly Crenshaw dismissed human smuggling charges brought by Trump officials against Abrego Garcia, whose case quickly became a symbol of Trump's mass deportation campaign. At the time, Judge Crenshaw said Abrego Garcia's prosecution was, quote, vindictive in nature, unquote. The Justice Department, under the leadership of newly confirmed U.S. Attorney General Todd Blanche, is now appealing that ruling. An immigrant was hospitalized after he was brutally beaten and arrested by ICE agents in Virginia last week. Jose Mejia Hernandez says it was only after he regained consciousness at the hospital that he saw the injuries and severe bruising on his face, consistent with blunt force trauma. He also reportedly suffered major brain bleeding and swelling. According to journalist Aaron Parnas, Hernandez was walking to work when two ICE agents approached him in a truck. At the hospital, he had ICE agents by his side at all times and was never given proper explanation of his diagnosis or injuries. Once discharged, Hernandez was taken to an ICE office where they placed a GPS ankle monitor on him. He was hospitalized a second time after he felt unwell and was diagnosed with a traumatic brain injury, but doctors were reportedly unable to conduct an MRI at the time due to ICE's ankle monitor. Annual military drills between South Korea and the United States are underway, but just hours before they were scheduled to start, President Trump announced he'd ordered the Pentagon to substantially scale back the military exercises, as he said the drills may send a hostile signal to North Korea. Trump claims to have a good relationship with North Korea's dictator Kim Jong-un. The move has prompted South Korean President Lee Jae-myung to push for military control independent from the United States. This is a 75-year-old resident of Pochon, South Korea, sitting near the border with North Korea.
5: 뭐 트럼프 어제 뉴스에 보니까 뭐 김정일이하고
6: I saw in the news yesterday that Trump said the drills should be scaled back because he is friendly with Kim Jong-un. I think that reflects a lack of understanding of North Korea. To be honest, I feel anxious. As a resident of a border area, I feel particularly uneasy.
0: ABC filed a First Amendment lawsuit on Tuesday against the Federal Communications Commission, alleging the Trump administration has undertaken a retaliatory campaign against the network. This comes as the FCC is closely scrutinizing ABC on several fronts. The media regulator is investigating the broadcaster over corporate diversity programs, as well as alleged political bias on the morning show The View. The FCC is also pushing several ABC stations to renew their broadcast licenses years earlier than expected. Last year, ABC briefly suspended late-night comedian Jimmy Kimmel under pressure from FCC Chair Brendan Carr over a joke about the assassination of right-wing activist Charlie Kirk. Because of national outcry, Kimmel was reinstated. The Trump administration Tuesday advanced plans to open nearly 45 million acres of wilderness and national forests to road construction and logging. The U.S. Forest Service proposal would undo the 2001 roadless rule, a Clinton-era regulation meant to keep those tracts undeveloped. President Trump's been pressuring the agency to increase logging in thin forests. Drew McConville, a senior fellow at the Center for American Progress, said, quote, by ripping protections from some of our oldest intact forests, the Trump administration is endangering the drinking water supplies of tens of millions and threatening wildlife habitats and recreation opportunities in almost every state, unquote. In Florida, Democratic Socialist State Rep. Angie Nixon pulled off a stunning victory in the Democratic Senate primary against Alexander Vindman, a former Army intelligence officer who testified during Trump's first impeachment against Trump. Backed by the Democratic establishment, he raised more than 16 times as much campaign money as Nixon, who ended up winning. Meanwhile, in the race for governor, former Republican Congress member David Jolly, who switched parties, won the Democratic primary. He'll face off against Republican Congress member Byron Donalds in the general election, who's backed by Donald Trump. Establishment Democrats Jared Moskowitz and Debbie Wasserman Schultz won their races despite Republican gerrymandering. And incumbent Congressmember Corey Mills lost the Republican primary in Florida's 7th Congressional District to Ryan Elijah. Mills was facing a House Ethics Committee investigation into allegations of assault and threatening behavior toward women. In Alaska's Senate race, incumbent Republican Senator Dan Sullivan and Democratic Congressmember Mary Peltola are advancing to the general election. In the primary, two Dan Sullivans were on the ballot, with the other Dan Sullivan capturing 2.4% of the vote. And in Pakistan, the Supreme Court ruled Tuesday authorities must transfer jailed ex-Prime Minister Imran Khan to a private hospital in Islamabad for a medical evaluation. The ruling comes after his relatives and personal doctors spent months raising alarms about his condition and whether he was receiving adequate care behind bars. Khan had been in jail for 3 years on corruption charges that UN experts have called arbitrary and politically motivated. This is Khan's lawyer.
7: This is a very welcoming decision. He is the founder and chairman of Pakistan Tehreek-e-Insaf and has been in jail for nearly 3 years now. Given the nature of the medical report that has come out, especially the medical report submitted yesterday, I believe this is a very good and encouraging decision.
0: And those are some of the headlines. This is Democracy Now!, democracynow.org, The War and Peace Report. I'm Amy Goodman. A landmark trial against Facebook's parent company, Meta, has begun in Oakland, California. Meta is accused of designing Facebook and Instagram to addict kids despite clear risks. The case was brought by attorneys general from four states, California, Colorado, Kentucky, and New Jersey. In total, 29 states have sued Meta over its practices. Outside the federal courthouse in Oakland, parents spoke out about the impact of social media platforms on their children's well-being. This is Shannon Hickok, whose son Elijah died by suicide at the age of 16.
1: This wasn't an accident. My son did not take his life. My son was killed. It's a design choice, a company that builds its platforms to maximize a child's engagement, click after click, at the cost of the child's safety. They knew what they were doing.
0: In other major media news, ABC has sued the Federal Communications Commission after FCC Chair Brendan Carr ordered an early review of 8 local ABC TV licenses. Carr had ordered the review one day after President Trump and First Lady Melania Trump publicly demanded ABC fire late night host Jimmy Kimmel for a joke about the First Lady. The FCC is also investigating ABC over its corporate diversity programs, as well as alleged political bias on the morning show The View. In its lawsuit, ABC states, quote, acting through the Federal Communications Commission, the administration's waged a retaliatory campaign against ABC for a single reason. It disapproves of what ABC broadcasts. For more on these two stories, as well as other major media news, we go to California, where we're joined by Jessica Gonzalez, co-CEO of Free Press and a member of the Big Tech Oversight Board. Jessica, welcome back to Democracy Now! Let's start with the opening arguments in the Meta trial in Oakland. Talk about the significance of this case.
8: Good morning, Amy. Listen, for years, many of us have been pointing out that platforms like Facebook are making design choices that are harmful. The business model of Facebook and other social media platforms is selling us our attention, our eyeballs, and our kids' attention to advertisers. The business model is predicated on getting us addicted, on essentially having us spend as much time as possible on these platforms. It's really interesting to see a case finally make it to trial and to actually have these issues litigated. But the truth is that Facebook knew a lot about the impacts of its platform on children and on others. And the business model really is about collecting a lot of data about us and using that data to micro-target us with the type of content that makes us keep coming back.
0: You're a member of the Big Tech Oversight Board. What is that?
8: This is a collection of people who came together after Facebook appointed its own oversight board, which was a list of folks who were on the Facebook payroll who were meant to provide some oversight over what the company was doing. In reality, they didn't have any authority to hold the platform accountable. And so a collection of folks from around the world, led by Carol Cadwalader, who broke the Cambridge Analytica story, Maria Ressa, a Nobel Peace Prize winner, and others came together to really try to provide some critique about what Facebook was doing, the design choices it was making, and the hate and disinformation that they were spreading all throughout the world.
0: Now, your organization, Free Press, and hundreds of journalists are demanding USA Today end their Palantir partnership. Nearly 800 journalists at USA Today newspapers signed statements urging the company to end this newly announced partnership with the software company Palantir, whose products have been used by the U.S. government to assist with immigration raids. Talk about what they and you are calling for.
8: Listen, journalistic entities have no business making special deals and having special relationships like with companies like Palantir, which the U.S. government is using to assist in crimes against humanity. We need to have editorial independence from big companies that deserve oversight from journalistic institutions. And so I support the call. We support the call from the USA Today journalists, because this is going to impinge upon independent reporting that holds this company and this administration accountable.
0: Let's turn to ABC's lawsuit against the FCC. I want to read more from the lawsuit. Quote, this case boils down to a simple question. Can the administration use its control over the federal regulatory apparatus to punish a media organization for editorial decisions and news coverage it dislikes? Because the First Amendment provides a clear answer, of course not. This court's intervention is necessary to stop the Federal Communication Commission's extraordinary assault on free speech, the lawsuit states. Explain what is at stake. This lawsuit came down right about the time we were broadcasting yesterday. It was announced.
8: Well, I'm so thrilled that finally a major media company is sticking up for itself to the administration. We have seen Brendan Carr, the FCC chairman, relentlessly jawbone at broadcasters over which he has regulatory authority. He has threatened them with investigations. We don't even know the full extent of the investigations that the FCC has ongoing against ABC and other licensees. He has called ABC's licenses in for early renewal. That comment process just closed. And so at any time now, the FCC can do what's called designate those licenses, the only 8 broadcast licenses that ABC still holds, for a hearing. And that is the next step in revoking broadcast licenses. And there has been every indication that the reason that Brendan Carr is going after ABC is because Donald Trump wants him to, because Donald Trump doesn't like what ABC is airing. He doesn't like it when they bring on his political opponents for conversations. He doesn't like it when Jimmy Kimmel makes jokes at his expense. But see, this is what the First Amendment protects. The First Amendment protects us from government intrusion into the editorial decisions of our media. And we've seen them time and again go after broadcasters. ABC isn't the only one. They're just the first one to say enough already, because the Trump administration has elevated this risk to the point that it's going to do serious damage to their business. In fact, if you look into the filing that went into the court yesterday, they cite numerous examples of how they've already altered their news coverage to keep the president happy. For instance, they aired a speech that they didn't want to air on their live stream. They said they felt pressured to do so. They haven't brought any political guests onto The View out of fear that the president would retaliate against them. I mean, the list goes on and on. And this is just what's happening inside of ABC. We know this is happening at other broadcasters, other regulated entities as well. But they're all just kind of trying to duck and cover and not catch the president's attention. So it's really a good move on ABC's part that they're finally sticking up for themselves. I think they've finally learned that when bullies go after you, you can't just cower in a corner, because they keep coming.
0: I mean, it was amazing. ABC settled for, what was it, $15 million gave the president.
8: $15 million.
0: When many felt they could have gone to court and won. Then the whole kerfuffle over Jimmy Kimmel and the outcry across the country that led these licensees to restore Jimmy Kimmel's late night show because President Trump doesn't like him. So this is a new approach here. Don't bend the knee.
8: This is a new approach. And listen, when ABC yanked Jimmy Kimmel off the air, Free Press immediately launched into action. We set up a tool, and thousands of people called their local ABC stations and demanded that he be reinstated. Of course, there was a tremendous uproar from the public above and beyond. People canceled their Disney Plus subscriptions. And so the actions we take as regular people make a difference. If we mass protest, we can make a difference. And I think in a lot of ways that was encouraging to ABC because they saw there was going to be business impacts if they didn't stand up for free speech.
0: And they're admitting in this lawsuit that, for example, in The View and also in Jimmy Kimmel's show, they are changing the way they choose guests because of administration pressure.
8: Yes. And in fact, they are not the only ones. We hosted 2 events with FCC Commissioner Ana Gomez over the past year. She is the lone Democrat left on the FCC. And we had folks come in, journalists here in Los Angeles, as well as in Camden, New Jersey. And the ripple effects across the industry are widely felt. We are hearing from local radio stations that they're nervous about airing things online that are critical of the administration. We've heard from so many independent journalists the type of retaliation they are facing. And so it's not often that Free Press is standing up for ABC Disney. They're a corporate outlet that in many ways is flawed. But if we don't stand up for, if we can't stand up for Jimmy Kimmel and ABC, we're recognizing like those are wealthy outlets. Jimmy Kimmel is a famous white man. Like, the impacts on folks who aren't rich and famous and privileged are really rippling downwards.
0: And of course,
8: so this is bigger than just Kimmel. This is bigger than just Disney.
0: And Jessica Gonzalez, your Free Press is not to be confused with Barry Weiss's Free Press. Barry Weiss, who became head of CBS News and has gutted, eviscerated 60 Minutes. And I want to stay on the issue of that Paramount-owned entity. In other major news, Paramount Skydance is asking a U.S. judge to require the states challenging its acquisition of Warner Brothers Discovery to post a nearly $2 billion bond to cover the costs of delaying the deal. Paramount Skydance is run by David Ellison, whose father, Larry Ellison, is the billionaire founder of Oracle. They are prominent allies of President Trump. Under the proposed deal, CNN and CBS News, streaming services HBO Max and Paramount Plus, as well as film and television studios Universal and Paramount, would all be combined under a single entity controlled by the Ellisons. You're sitting there, Jessica, in California. He's threatening the attorney general there, Ron Bonta, who's leading this lawsuit against this merger. Talk about this stage of the lawsuit and the threats of the Ellisons.
8: I thought Rob Bonta had a great line to this yesterday, which is that the Ellisons went into this deal knowing that what they were bargaining for. These companies are sophisticated entities. They agreed to a ticking fee. They agreed, they, Paramount, agreed to pay Warner Brothers $7 million a day after a certain date if the deal hadn't closed yet. They understood that this was a complex regulatory landscape, that there are federal regulators, state regulators, and in fact, regulators abroad that have an interest in this massive, massive combination of media outlets. And they made the deal anyways. Look, California and our taxpayers here, we don't owe Paramount anything. They're pulling out all the stops, trying to threaten our state with leaving. But the truth of the matter is they knew what this deal was about. They knew what they were giving up. They were so desperate to get a hold of Warner Brothers. Because remember, at the time when they made this deal, they were in a bidding war with Netflix. They went into this with eyes wide open and they made a deal. If they don't like it, they can leave the deal. They can pay the breakup fee. But the truth is, they are trying to threaten. They are trying to. They just started a new fake grassroots campaign a couple days ago where they're trying to buy constituency. But hundreds of thousands of people have come out to say block the merger, no concessions, including 5,600 creatives who have thrown down with activists and consumers to say this is bad. This is going to result in massive job loss, given what the Ellisons have already done to Paramount and to CBS News. We have every reason to believe that they're going to use their perch to censor and to interfere with the editorial independence of CNN as well. And the truth is, the people don't want this merger, and David Ellison and his daddy can't buy their way out of this.
0: I just saw Jane Fonda this weekend in Los Angeles, and of course she revived her father's committee to protect the First Amendment. She is one of those leading the charge against this merger. But in this last minute we have, Jessica, I wanted to ask you about the FCC rewriting TV station ownership rules to allow for even more corporate consolidation. Can you just simply summarize this?
8: It's remarkable. The FCC is trying to repeal a statute, which it does not have authority to do. It voted that out a couple weeks ago. We're waiting for that order to drop in the Federal Register. And once it does, we'll be suing the FCC with our partners, because the FCC does not have authority to overrule a statute. In sum, what they want to do is make it easier for people like Larry Ellison and David Ellison and other oligarchs who are aligned with Trump to gobble up more media. This is the authoritarian takeover attempt of our media system, and we're not going to let it happen.
0: Oscar Gonzalez, co-CEO of the media advocacy group Free Press. They had the name first. She's also a member of the Big Tech Oversight Board. Coming up, we talk more about media news. We look at how President Trump will personally profit by selling early access to his Truth Social posts about government policy for $100,000 a month. Back in 30 seconds.

0: Monster by Deerhoof performing in our Democracy Now! Studio. This is Democracy Now!, democracynow.org. I'm Amy Goodman. The Intercept and the Freedom of the Press Foundation have filed a lawsuit against President Trump and his staff seeking to halt a new venture by Trump's media company to monetize the president's social media posts on Truth Social. Under the scheme called Truth API, the platform would charge up to $100,000 per month for early access to the president's posts, which frequently drives stock market volatility. The plan launched on August 1st, and reportedly at least 10 customers have signed up. In announcing the lawsuit, Ben Musick, editor-in-chief of The Intercept, said Trump is trying to enrich himself by privatizing government information that he has no right to sell. We won't let it stand, he said. This comes as the Trump Media and Technology Corporation, which owns Truth Social, announced a $238 million loss during the second quarter of this year. The company is yet to be profitable. For more, we go to Washington, D.C., where we're joined by Brendan Belew, CEO of the Public Integrity Project. He is a former federal prosecutor who spent 2 years prosecuting January 6th Capitol insurrectionists. He's one of the lawyers representing The Intercept and Freedom of the Press Foundation in this lawsuit. Brendan, welcome back to Democracy Now! If you can just simply explain what is not just being proposed, but what has begun on Truth Social, the president's means of speaking to the world.
1: Absolutely. So you hit the nail on the head in how you described it. The Truth Social is the president's means of speaking to the world. If you want to know what the federal government is doing, you have to follow Truth Social. Truth Social is where the president hires and fires people. It's where he announces wars. It's where he announces ceasefires. It's where he exclusively announces many, if not most, of the core initiatives of his administration. What's being proposed is that Truth Social is offering what's called an API, a data feed that will give early access to his posts to those who, as you said, are willing to subscribe for $100,000 a month. This means that folks who are willing to pay that money are going to get early access to what Truth Social's parent company itself describes as quote-unquote market-moving information. They're going to have access to that early, which they can then use for trading, they can use it for gambling, they can use it for national security purposes, if they are, for instance, working for a foreign power. So there are all sorts of ways that the president is literally selling government information for private profit.
0: As you say in the lawsuit, the scheme is profoundly corrupt. The president stands to gain financially by giving market-moving government information to those who are willing and able to pay his personal company, unquote. I want to go to a clip right now of Press Secretary Carolyn Leavitt assuring reporters that anything on Trump's social media site is straight from the horse's mouth. This is Leavitt speaking about Truth Social during a news conference in February.
2: The post should be taken as the policy of the Trump administration. It's coming straight from the horse's mouth. When you see it on Truth Social, you know it's directly from President Trump. That's the beauty of this president and his transparency and relaying this administration's policies to all of you and to the rest of the world.
0: So Brendan Belew, talk about the significance of what she's saying, that this is the mouthpiece of the administration that President Trump personally will be profiting from.
1: Yeah, well, the White House did itself no favors by having Carolyn Leavitt say that, at least from a legal perspective. So, part of the case is alleges that Truth Social is what you would call a public forum. A public forum is one where you have First Amendment rights to speak, First Amendment rights to access information. When the White House, when the press secretary says that this is the official place for finding information from the president, that makes it a public forum. And so the basic legal problem that you have here isn't just that it's profoundly corrupt, the scheme, but that's also unconstitutional. That by posting on the Truth Social platform in ways that people who pay more get earlier access, that actually interferes with people's First Amendment rights the public information. One of the things that the First Amendment protects not only is the right to speak, but the right to equal access to government information. The government can't discriminate who it gives information to based on, you know, who they are, what they believe, what they're willing to pay the president. And so really, that statement was really counterproductive for the White House and helps our case a great deal.
0: The named defendants in your lawsuit include President Trump and two of his closest aides, Natalie Harp, who we talked about on Democracy Now! Yesterday, and Daniel Scavino, as well as the executive office of the president and the White House office. Why did you choose these people and entities to sue?
1: Well, you know, it's clear that this isn't just the president typing on his phone and posting this on Truth Social. There is a whole operation that makes Truth Social the official mouthpiece of this administration, involving Dan Scavino, involving Natalie Harp, involving Harp and Scavino's employers, the executive office of the president, and the White House office. So this is really helpful in building the case that this is, that the Truth Social is intimately entwined with the White House operations, and again, helps build the argument that this is, in fact, a public forum where constitutional rights apply.
0: Trump holds the largest stake in TMTG through a revocable trust that owns about 41% of the company, a stake worth more than $1 billion. He's the trust's sole beneficiary?
1: Yes, he is. Yeah.
0: The significance of this.
1: Yeah, so he's, as the sole beneficiary, this means that he is the person that's going to make money from this scheme. He holds 41% of the stock in the company. He is the largest shareholder. It means he probably is able to have the most power in dictating the strategy of the company. I mean, but the game is kind of given away by the fact that it's called Trump Media. You know, it really shows that this is an arm of the president's personal business. And, you know, the analogy that I always use here is this isn't like, you know, just paying an ordinary fee to access government information. This is paying a private company connected to a political official in order to access information that all of us should be able to get. It would be a little bit like having to pay the Republican National Committee in order to get access to court documents. Structurally, legally, this is no different.
0: Brendan Belew, CEO of the Public Integrity Project, former federal prosecutor who spent 2 years prosecuting the January 6th Capitol rioters, now suing to stop Donald Trump's scheme to sell early access to his Truth Social posts and pocket the profits. Brendan Belew's latest book is titled When Companies Run the Courts, How Forced Arbitration Became America's Secret Justice System. This is Democracy Now! When we come back, we will go to Texas and Arizona. What's happening in Big Bend National Park? Stay with us.

0: Control by Pierre Locatelli. This is Democracy Now!, democracynow.org. I'm Amy Goodman. In southern Texas, the Trump administration said Monday it's temporarily pausing construction on a section of the border infrastructure that's in Big Bend National Park after construction crews were filmed bulldozing pristine desert wilderness, prompting ongoing protests and lawsuits. The Department of Homeland Security waived requirements that federal contractors comply with a broad slate of environmental laws to proceed with construction in the national park. The area covers a quarter of the U.S.-Mexico border, but sees only about 1% of border crossings due to the rugged terrain. The project in the Big Bend region is expected to cost $7 billion. Opposition to the controversial project has been widespread and bipartisan, including from environmentalists, local landowners, local sheriffs, and county judges. Outgoing Republican Texas Senator John Cornyn wrote to the Homeland Security Secretary Mark Wayne Mullen earlier this month, urging him to halt construction until DHS engaged further with local concerns. The contractor on the project is a major Trump donor. On Monday, Customs and Border Protection Commissioner Rodney Scott flew to Texas to announce the pause.
1: I just landed in Texas, headed to Big Bend National Park. Last night, I put a pause on all activity in that park as far as construction goes until I can get down there and do a personal evaluation, talk to some stakeholders, talk to local law enforcement in that area, and more to follow this week.
0: On Tuesday, Rodney Scott told local officials the pause would last just 2 weeks. In a statement, campaigner Laken Jordahl of the Center for Biological Diversity said, quote, "We won't rest until the contracts are

0: You had local sheriffs and the governor of Texas, Greg Abbott, both claiming they were responsible for this pause, wanting to take credit. Talk about what's happened here.
1: Good morning from beautiful Big Bend, Amy. This movement that we have built is a force to be reckoned with. I think the administration made such a massive miscalculation when they sicked their bulldozers on this great American national park. We have seen local sheriffs who are extremely conservative border security experts come out and oppose this thing. We've got Republican state house reps on our side. This pause is welcome news. It shows just how nervous the administration is about this resistance. But we have no reason to trust DHS. None. They didn't even admit that there was construction happening here until this week. They were trying to hide that from the public. And we've been out filming the bulldozers every day, working with this incredible local community. And I don't think they understand just how deep people's connection to this land, to this national park, and to the Rio Grande is here in Texas.
0: So let's talk about who got the contracts. Newsweek says Tim Barnard and his wife donated $1 million to a Trump fundraising committee in 2024. Barnard Construction Company has been awarded billions of dollars in federal border barrier contracts, including nearly $2 billion linked directly to the Big Bend region. If you can talk about this, and also, we're not talking about building the wall in Big Bend, right? It's the infrastructure to service all of this, for example, surveillance, etc. But start with the donors who are contractors now.
1: Yeah, these contractors are darlings of this administration, and they've been given billions of dollars to build walls all across the U.S.-Mexico border. At this point, I mean, this administration is using this national park and its destruction as an opportunity to transfer billions of dollars into their pockets. And it's the same playbook that we see all across America's public lands. These contractors have received $7 billion to build walls, vehicle barriers, and roads across the region. In the park itself, it's a $1.7 billion contract. That is more than half of the entire annual operating budget of the National Park Service. As a former Park Service staff, I cannot fathom, they have lost a quarter of their entire staff. They are facing budget cuts like they have never seen. Trash cans are piling up at national parks. Staff have been fired, and we're losing so much institutional knowledge. And if we just spent a fraction of this $1.7 billion on actually sustaining our national parks, dealing with the maintenance backlog, I mean, it would be life-changing for so many people. But instead, we're using all of this money to build a useless network of roads that cut into the most pristine part of the national park just to enrich a federal contractor.
0: And talk about why Republicans, leading Republicans, are taking on President Trump on this, from Governor Abbott to the sheriffs.
1: Yeah, I think in Texas, Big Bend is symbolic of this idea of freedom. This place, this national park, it changes you once you've been here. And Republicans are not immune to that love for the land. It's been incredible to see them speaking out. I think in a lot of cases, it's too little, too late. But it's nice to have Abbott trying to claim that he's responsible for this. There's also, a ton of wildlife out here. There are game species that the Texas backcountry hunters and anglers have been working with us on this project. So everybody loves this place. Everybody loves the river. And if you look at the facts, there are just no border crossings that happen here. So it is unjustifiable what they are doing to this place. And we do not trust this pause. We are seeking a permanent stop to construction, and we just filed for an emergency injunction with the court on Monday.
0: And Lake and Jordo, can you talk about the environmental laws that were waived in Big Bend, including the Endangered Species Act, the Native American Graves Protection and Repatriation Act, Clean Water Act, and more?
1: Yeah, with the strike of a pen, the DHS secretary has eviscerated decades of our nation's most important environmental laws. This has never happened in a national park. National parks are supposed to be the public lands with the highest degree of protection. You can't pick a flower in a national park and take it home. And yet we're seeing this irreversible destruction unfold.

0: And that is only allowed because of these vast and sweeping environmental waivers. We are challenging that waiver authority in court. DHS has argued that the Big Bend region is an area of high illegal activity, but the numbers don't add up. The entire sector last month, 517 miles of border here, there were 98 apprehensions across the entire 517-mile sector. Nobody understands why they're pushing forward with this project.
1: I want to go now to Arizona, Lake and Jordahl. I want to thank you very much for being with us. Lake and Jordahl, again, National Public Lands Advocate with the Center for Biological Diversity. He used to work at Big Bend National Park on wilderness stewardship issues. We go now to southern Arizona, where protests against another section of border wall construction are ongoing. A protest camp predominantly led by queer and femme activists in the small town of Lochiel is seeking to protect ancient cottonwood trees from demolition by federal contractors. At the center of the protest camp is a 200-year-old cottonwood known as a grandmother tree. Democracy Now! Spoke with one of the activists last evening. This is Refugio.
2: We are here protecting a 200-year-old grandmother cottonwood tree. They are sacred to the Tohono O'odham and Yaqui people, who are some of the original stewards of this land. The San Rafael Valley, where these cottonwood trees sit, is one of the most beautiful, most important places for migration of animals, wildlife. It's one of the freest places, I think, in my part that exists still along these borderlands. There is a binational tree sit happening. We have folks on the other side of what has not been constructed yet. They're on the Mexico side, La Noria side. And right now we have this zone, this stretch where the wall has not appeared, has not been constructed, and it's because we've been halting it by being here. We are being surveilled by private security, which ironically is called Vision Quest. We are being surveilled by Border Patrol. We are being surveilled by the Army. There's the 101st post. And we're being surveilled by the Sheriff's Office, the Santa Cruz Sheriff's Office.
1: Shortly after Refugio spoke to Democracy Now!, another activist, as well as Refugio, were temporarily detained by Mexican state police. In a statement released afterwards, the protesters said they'd seen the tree sit on the Mexican side of the border, quote, attacked by Mexican state police, and that they had mobilized to support their Mexican comrades. They were released without arrest. For more, we go to Tucson, Arizona, where we're joined by John Washington, journalist, staff writer for Lookout. Washington is the author of a number of books. His latest, How to Close a Camp, Dispatches from the Fight Against Immigrant Detention. John, if you can talk about the significance of this tree sit as we move from Big Bend in Texas, like 600 miles away, to grandmother, to this tree, what people are so concerned about on the border?
3: Good morning. Yeah, I think what we're seeing is that the story right now is becoming increasingly not where the Trump administration is building a border wall, but where people are successfully forcing the government to stop, to slow down, or at least change course on border wall construction. So the activists on the ground in Lochiel that we just heard from a moment ago, they've been very clear that this is both an environmental and a political fight. They remind people that the border wall is a tool that deliberately inflicts suffering and death, and they cite the government's own policies in that claim through the 1994 policy of prevention through deterrence. Right now, the Trump administration, in attempts to make the border wall and the border line more rigid, what we're seeing is becoming, because of the resistance, more binational, multinational, and transborder. So for now more than 3 weeks, someone has been up tree sitting in this ancient cottonwood, what they're calling a grandmother. And just last night, for the first time, just across the border in northern Sonora, a Mexican activist joined that person in a tree on the Mexican side. And they strung a rope briefly between the two trees, hanging from it a banner that says that read, from Minnesota to Mexico, resistance is fertile. And they have been pushing back. And we see that there are now these connections between the Big Bend, between Loquiel, between further west in Arizona, the fight to stop border wall construction, and on the Don't Know Them Nation. You know, right where the people are right now in Loquiel is just about a dozen miles from another huge standoff in 2022, where some of the same activists push back against the former Arizona Governor Doug Ducey's border wall, constructed out of these old shipping containers. And they successfully pushed back. The state of Arizona was forced to remove those shipping containers, costing taxpayers here about $200 million. And, you know, historians and activists I talked to at the time when I was covering that told me that it was the first time since the fall of the Berlin Wall that a border wall, an international barrier, has actually been removed. And right now, this is what the activists are again pushing for. Another sign in Loquiel reads, "All walls fall." And while that may seem like a hard thing to achieve at the moment, they, in response to the brief arrest last night, are calling for more people to come down and support these and other movements.
1: Do the Mexican police and the U.S. police, the Border Patrol, are they working together?
3: That is unclear. I think that we have certainly seen, that is unclear in this exact moment, but we have seen certainly many instances in the past and different parts of the border wall where they absolutely collaborate.
1: The Tohono O'odham Nation recently issued a no trespassing order to block wall construction in its tribal land. Can you talk about the significance of this?
3: That's right. So they filed a lawsuit. So they have always been opposed, or long been opposed, to the border wall that is being constructed on their ancestral homeland. Right now, the government is trying to build, as in Loquiel, a double barrier, so two giant border walls threatening both, you know, pristine, beautiful deserts, fragile ecosystems, archaeological sites, graveyards, etc. They filed a lawsuit to try to stop this. Just last week, a federal judge ruled that the construction can continue, saying that the Tohono O'odham Nation should defer to the federal government, which is a little bit galling given the long history of incursions into ancestral homelands here. The Tohono O'odham have also posted, as you mentioned, no trespassing signs on their land. And this is pretty explicitly targeting people who are going to be engaged in any sort of construction. Right now, one of the most threatened sites is the Quito Baquito Spring, which is this stunning oasis in the desert where a number of species live only right there. And so right now, people trying to protect this land understand that there's, you know, the Quito Baquito spring snail, that these things, if the border wall construction continues, may be wiped off the face of this earth. So this is
1: I just have one last question. We have 30 seconds. You've documented the prevention through deterrence strategy implemented in the 90s that funnel migrants deliberately into deadly corridors. How does the Loquiel Border Project fit into that historical pattern of lethal border enforcement?
3: Well, at this point, there's very few areas in Arizona that are not walled off, but it is an ongoing attempt to further punish and inflict suffering and death on migrants, absolutely. However, like in Big Bend, very, very few people cross in this corridor. I mean, people, are right to point out that this very much smells of a boondoggle, that no one is crossing here, and yet they're spending maybe $500 million on just this about 27-mile segment of wall to devastate the local ecosystem.
1: Well, John Washington, I want to thank you so much for being with us, staff writer for Lookout Washington, speaking to us from Arizona, author of the new book, How to Close a Camp, Dispatches from the Fight Against Immigrant Detention. That does it for our show. I'll be in Middlebury, Vermont on August 28th to speak at the Q&A after the screening of the film about Democracy Now! Steal the Story, Please. I am Amy Goodman. Thanks for joining us.
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1: I'm not a criminal, so get on your searching. But let me tell you though, if you never know.

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1: Hello, good afternoon, my wonderful folks. How are you all doing today? Well, I don't need to tell you guys, we have the most gorgeous day here on the island of Newfoundland and Labrador. Oh my gosh, I can't believe we are having some gorgeous days. So let's enjoy it, people. All of you, I want you to go out there, go to an outdoor patio, do something fun, because I'm telling y'all, it is so hot. Well, for us, it is anyways, right? But I want to welcome to all of you, send out a warm welcome to all of you listening here on the island of Newfoundland and Labrador, in Toronto, Regina, Saskatoon, Calgary, Vancouver, Abbotsford, and going over to New York. A special shout out to Nalini and Vinod and all my special friends and family listening, to Connecticut and in Maryland and Washington and in New Delhi, India. My friends who are here in Canada, Sumita and Sandeep and Rade, welcome, welcome to Canada, Berlin, Germany, and of course, Nigeria, Sudan, Zimbabwe, South Africa, and not forgetting my brothers and sisters in the Caribbean, Guyana, Trinidad and Tobago, Jamaica, St. Lucia, St. Vincent and the Grenadines, Belize, Bahamas, Barbados, and to all of you whom I haven't mentioned, welcome, welcome, welcome. It is such a beautiful day, folks. We want to open up today with this awesome track by Third World, and it is no other than 98 Degrees in the Shade. Here we are.

Right, we opened up the segment with 96 degrees in the shade. And let's continue on the same trajectory. And this is Arrow and Hot, Hot, Hot.

out. All right. I hope you guys are having a wonderful, wonderful time here on Caribbean Connections. And my name is Sarojini, and I am the host. I am bringing you live and in person. And you know what, folks? I cannot tell you what a gorgeous, gorgeous day we are having. But look, let me tell you all here in Newfoundland, when we are getting these kinds of weather, we are on cloud. Oh my gosh, 99. And let me tell you, we are going to continue with exposure. This is a feeling.

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1: 1-1. I'm not a criminal, so get on your certain, but let me tell you though, if you never know.

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1: Hey, my beautiful, beautiful folks. Here I am, live again, coming to you from the gorgeous city of St. John's in, guess where? Newfoundland, Canada. Oh my gosh. Oh my. Well, let me tell you what we're gonna do. We're gonna welcome you all in here to listen to me here on Caribbean Connections. And it is such a gorgeous day, as I told you folks. We're gonna give it up for Third World. And this is 96 degrees in the shade.

0: Well, listen, let me tell y'all, I hope y'all are not really in the shade. I just hope you guys are out there having a fabulous time, enjoying the weather, enjoying the company of everybody around you. Now, if you guys are in the St. John's and in the vicinity area, I would love to see you guys going out like to Bannerman Park, Bowering Park. There's little areas around the city, you know, some greeneries there where you can just go and sit and have your lunch and have a coffee and just have a marvelous good time. You know what I'm saying, right? Don't be inside. Soon we're gonna have winter, and then we all gonna want to be inside. We don't want to shovel the snow. We want to keep warm. So please get out there. It's good for the mood. It's good for getting your vitamin D and all of that good stuff. Well, you know, we've been traveling a lot this year for some reason. Lots of family events, weddings all over, all the way from St. John's to Toronto to Calgary to Canmore, Banff, Regina, Saskatchewan, all over this beautiful country. And I must say, it is so gorgeous, which you all know. And I urge you, if you ever have that opportunity, you certainly must go and see this wonderful, wonderful country we call home, Canada. Now, let me tell you all something. Wherever you guys are today, let me tell you, this is an order. Go out, enjoy yourself. I would also check online and see what's going on, you know, just any events that you want to look at, you want to attend. Just go for it, you know. Just think about soon the weather is going to be here, where it's going to be cold. And like I said earlier, we don't want to be outside. So in honor of this beautiful country, which I've had the pleasure to travel across from coast to coast again, let's give it up for Guyanese Canadian living in British Columbia. This is David Campbell and Underneath the Blue Canadian Skies.
1: Devils, angels, and in between, strutting, shuffling through their scene. That's the way the wheel goes round and round.

All right, that was a Guyanese Canadian living in British Columbia. And you just heard Underneath the Blue Canadian Skies. And I decided to play that in honor of my recent visits for many family events, going all the way from St. John's, Newfoundland and Labrador, all the way into the Canadian Rocky Mountains. And what a beautiful country this is, my beautiful people. So I like to use the word beautiful, as you've seen and heard. So get out there and enjoy this beautiful country in whatever way you can. Now we're gonna change the tone a little bit and we're gonna give it up for Chabarrants and Crystal. Oh, wait a minute. We gotta close things up here a little bit. 1 second. Yeah. We're gonna give it up for Chabarrants and Crystal. All right. Going back all the way. This is I'm Still in Love With You.

All right, we're gonna switch it up a little to some soca. Give it up for Destra Garcia, and this is Lucy.

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So what do you guys think of my little soca session? So here we go with another throwback in time. This is Shabarangs and Crystal, twice my age.

0: My beautiful folks, guess what? We have come to the end of the second hour. But stay with us. We're going to come back for hour 2 to 3 p.m. We're going to have some wonderful, fantastic music for you guys. You're going to stick around with Caribbean Connections. Thank you for joining us today. You know we appreciate it all. Now we are going to take a quick break and we will be right back.
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1: All right, folks. Welcome back to hour two. Well, we had such a great time in hour one. And, you know, here on Caribbean Connections, you can reach us every Tuesday, 1 p.m. in Newfoundland and 11:30 a.m. Eastern, anywhere in the world, www.chmr.ca. We always have a program curated for you, a program we know that you would certainly like. And so this hour, I thought we should start off with, again, a throwback in time. I know some of you might know these tunes, you know, and I just want to let you guys know that it doesn't matter where you are in the world, going back in time with music is certainly wonderful. So listen, give it up for Send Me the Pillow That You Sleep On, starting off this cool reggae classic time.

Folks, I hope that you enjoy jiving to some cool classic reggae tunes. I certainly did, having my latte and enjoying being back here in the studio, CHMR, on the campus of Memorial University in the gorgeous city of St. John's, Newfoundland and Labrador. So we're going to change the pace a little bit, my beautiful folks. We're going to hear Jamaican Canadian living in Montreal, a place I also visited this summer. This is How Sweet It Is to Be Loved By You. And this track is by Ja Cutter.

All right, folks, guess what? That was Jack Cutter. How sweet it is to be loved by you. So listen, let's just have a little bit more of this cool, classic reggae beat. Then we're going to take a break. We're going to do some cricket stuff, and we will be right back.

0: I hope you guys are enjoying jiving to these very sexy, sensuous, delicious classic reggae tunes. I know we here in the studio are having the most amazing time. Well, folks, guess what? We are going to take a very short break and we will be right back. All right? Stay with us now.
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Okay. Guess what, folks? When you hear that, what are you thinking of? I know what you are. It is the cricket segment. So here's a really nice poem I've selected for you. And it is called My Needs by D.L.A. Jeffson. Give me a bat of full white grain in the heart of a willow grown. With never a peg and never a bend, I'll force the ball to the outfield land. With the softened sound of a silken hand, smoothing a velvet gown. Give me a ball in its pristine youth, in the flush of its signal red, to rattle its ribs on pavilion rails, to go where I please, to respect the bales, to keep on the floor where the buckskin nails hover above its head. Give me a day in a golden June and the sun in a turquoise sky and a gentle breeze from the northeast at noon. I'll proceed to a batsman feast. Mind the tea interval, not the least, when 4 o'clock comes by. Give me a game where 11 men are one for the good of the side. A duck they will make with a smiling face. Pardon me. They will feel through the day in any place, though they finish 2 in a 2-horse race. They tried and tried and tried.

All right, all right. Guess what? That's now our little joke section. Now, I'm no comedian. Sorry, guys. I'm having some technical difficulty here today. Anyhow, I'm no comedian, but I try just to, you know, spice things up a little bit. So I want you all to clap, you know. Don't laugh in a bad way. Laugh in a good way, all right? A talking McCreary so y'all can understand. You know what I'm saying? All right, here we go. The bowler was having terrible luck. Another coat of varnish.

0: and he would have had a wicket. The batsman missed every ball at the end of the over. The batsman turned to the wicketkeeper and sneered. He must be the worst bowler in the country. That would be too much of a coincidence, replied the wicketkeeper.
1: Yeah, where to come from? Where to come from? Where for on? Where for on?

Here's some lovely shots. Marlon Samuels brings up his 50. 54 of 46. The strike rate steadily improving. Oh, further. That is kneeled and drilled. And again, he doesn't get the Yorker right. This has been a superb innings from Samuels.

0: Yep, another one out. They've got it. Sixers, can they?
1: On the sector win, trying to go offside. Finding the edge, Badri's fingers.
2: Turn around in this match.
1: And the dance is a good one.
2: Just
1: some
2: smart.

0: long runs, the match-winning runs that he scored, they're dusting him off. They're dusting him off for the man of the match. Keep him clean.
1: And the people of it, and him bowl and we lick it before, lick it before, and the ball out more.
0: Amazing lad, keep a can, beat you on the
1: Australian, one to the team from down in the yard.
0: This is the moment, this is the moment, it is the moment.

All right, my folks, guess what? Guess what? I am playing a special, very special request here, and I think you guys would know this song. It's called A Single Yellow Rose by Isla Grant, and this is going out to Rowena.

All right, what a beautiful, beautiful track. Oh my gosh, don't you get goosebumps just listening to that? And that was a request by Rowena. A beautiful, beautiful song. You know, a little melancholy, but so meaningful. Folks, we have come to the end of the program, and I want to tell you I'll miss you guys. But until next week, I want you to take care of yourselves. Be kind to yourself first and to everyone. Take care. You know, a lot of people are coming down with the flu and all kinds of things, actually, this summer. So just get your rest. Take care, eat your vitamins, eat your vegetables, do all the right things, because we want to see you out there enjoying the summer. Now, we want to take you out with a beautiful track here. But before we do that, I want to tell you to join us again next time when our team will be here on 1 p.m. Newfoundland time and 11:30 a.m. Eastern. Everywhere, www.chmr.ca. Now, do me one thing. Keep praying for CHMR, because we still need your love, your prayers, and funding. We are going to be around. We're still going to be operated. Raya Rollman have been doing wonderful work here. Continue to support us so we could be on the air. Thank you, Raya and Colleen and all the bands that were here last night doing a fundraiser. Thank you, thank you. Join us again next week. I'll be here, I promise you. We're going to take us out with this delicious track from Maxi Priest, and it is called Close to You.

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1: Hello, everyone. Hi.
2: Hi.
1: Hi, May.
2: Hi, Adam. It's been a while.
1: It's been about a month, I'd say.
2: Yeah, that's a while.
1: It's a while, so, yeah. I mean, we do technically only record once a month.
2: Yeah, but like, now that you're like so far away, we just don't talk unless we do this.
1: I mean, I'll be seeing you in approximately 15 days.
2: Approximately. I love that you have a specific number and then you say the word approximately.
1: Well, because like, time difference. You know what I mean?
2: I guess that's true. What is the time difference again?
1: Okay, wait, I guess it is the second for you now, right?
2: Yes, it is the second for me now.
1: Yeah, and the second is about to end for me, so... But yeah. Anyway, how are you doing?
2: Wait, can I go on a short side tangent really quickly?
1: Sure, go ahead.
2: So, you know Alien Stage, right?
1: Yeah, of course I do.
2: Did I tell you about how I found out that one of my favorite characters from Alien Stage had his birthday on the 21st? So then I was desperately trying to figure out time zone changes to see if my birthday on the 20th would match up with his.
1: Right.
2: And it doesn't, because like, you know, no matter how we orient it, it doesn't work out. And I was like low-key devastated.
1: Well, yeah, because he's Korean.
2: Yes, and I'm Burmese, so it doesn't work out.
1: Well, no, I mean like, you are Burmese, but you're in Canada.
2: No, but like I was born in Thailand.
1: Oh, you were born in Thailand. That's right. I forgot about that.
2: I was born in Thailand.
1: Yeah.
2: It would have worked out if I was born in Canada.
1: That is true. Oh, it would have? That sucks.
2: I think so, right? Because like Korea, time difference and time difference here, right?
1: That's about like...
2: I was born.
1: What is the time difference between Korea and Canada? It depends on where in Canada, sure. I guess.
2: I guess you're right. Yeah, but I was also thinking about it.
1: Yeah.
2: There was no universe where it would have worked out because I was born like in the morning.
1: True. You saw, right? The Alien Stage stuff that I sent you from.
2: Yes, I did.
1: I have no clue what it is. It comes with like photo cards and stuff.
2: Yeah, it has photo cards and stuff. It has stickers in there. And I think it has like a little, I think it's like a little poster plaque situation. Yeah.
1: Yeah.
2: Which would have been very, it looks really cool. It looks really cool.
1: They also had like those like blind box enamel, like not enamel pins, but it was like, you know, those like badges or some sort.
2: Yeah.
1: They also had those.
2: I saw them too.
1: Yeah. I could go back and check and see how much they are if you want them.
2: I feel like I've been spending too much money on Alien Stage, so I should. But I will say, I saw Alien Stage blind boxes at Showcase.
1: As Showcase. I'm not surprised.
2: Right?
1: I'm not surprised.
2: I kind of am, though. Because I
1: you
2: feel
1: are?
2: Like it's not like a big enough... I don't think it's big enough to be in Showcase.
1: Well, I feel like if they're big enough to be able to fight... You'd be able to find merchandise of it in one of the biggest, like... Arguably the biggest bookstore in Malaysia. You know what I mean?
2: Well,
1: I feel
2: like... It's the biggest... bookstore in Malaysia. It's gonna have a lot of niche stuff in there too.
1: You think you? But I feel like Showcase has basically everything, though. Don't you think?
2: I don't know. Anyway, sorry, the tangent went on for too long.
1: Okay.
2: I've been doing great, personally.
1: I have also been doing pretty good.
2: Have you been watching any anime lately?
1: I actually just finished watching episode 1 of season 2 of You and I Are Polar Opposites.
2: Okay, how's that?
1: It was fun. It was like a Christmas episode, which is weird for a first episode. But I guess it is a continuation of the last season.
2: Mm-hmm.
1: If that makes sense. And I also watched
2: that does make sense.
1: I watched like 5 minutes of the first episode of Chainsmoker Cat. And
2: okay.
1: I turned it off.
2: Yeah, sometimes, you know, it's hard to watch a girl failure.
1: It's not just about it being about a girl failure. I saw the humor and I was like, this isn't for me.
2: Mm-hmm.
1: You know what I mean? But hey, can't win them all.
2: What if you just try really hard to win them all though? Have you considered?
1: I haven't, but you know, I guess we could. We definitely could.
2: That's a possibility for sure.
1: Yeah. But anyway, yes. May, what is the topic for today's episode? Welcome back to K-Bopping. Oh my God, that's wrong show. Enough. That's wrong show.
2: Yeah,
1: wrong
2: you did it again.
1: I did it
2: again. This is like the second time. You did it last time. You're doing it this time too. You missed your show.
1: Welcome back to Adam and May. Welcome back to Adam and May Talk Anime. Yay. Okay, what's the topic for today's episode, May?
2: So today's episode's topic is something that you know is very near and dear to my heart.
1: Yes.
2: Yes, it's shipping. Today we're talking about shipping.
1: Love that.
2: Yes. Shipping and just, I think, that area of the fandom in general.
1: Right. Okay.
2: But yes.
1: Yeah.
2: So, Adam.
1: Yeah. So, you...
2: Would you like to explain what shipping is?
1: Shipping is... Well, ship comes from the word relationship, obviously. Is that correct? Is that right?
2: Yes, this is correct.
1: Okay. So, shipping is when you take two beings that you say that you would think like, hey, you know what? They will be cute together. So you ship them. You can do that with real people, which I wouldn't really recommend because I think that's weird. But what people usually do is they ship fictional characters together.
2: Yeah, and specifically from shows and stuff.
1: Yeah, and there's a very big shipping community out there.
2: Yeah, and shipping is a really big thing. And
1: when there is shipping, when there is shipping, there also comes fan fiction.
2: Yes, exactly. I do think maybe fan fiction, I was going to hold off for a little bit and talk a little bit more about shipping in general.
1: Sure.
2: Because I will say this episode was mostly created just so that I could get Adam to read fan fiction. Like, I will say that's the main focus of this episode, is just getting Adam to read fan fiction. It's not going to be a good episode just because I have one focus in mind. It's just Adam.
1: Right.
2: It's like a scam to get Adam to read fan fiction. And now that the scam is complete.
1: But you see, like, this isn't exactly my first time reading fan fiction.
2: Yes, it is.
1: In fact, but when I was 14, I tried writing fan fiction.
2: I think every 14-year-old has tried to write fan fiction. What fandom did you try to write for?
1: I did Heroes of Olympus.
2: Was it shipping related or was it just general fan fiction?
1: It was just general fan fiction because I just like loved the Percy Jackson universe.
2: Mm-hmm.
1: And I loved the characters in it. So I wanted to expand the stuff, the world a bit.
2: You wanted to expand it in ways that you wanted to see.
1: Yeah, exactly. Just
2: like you wanted to like create character interactions that you didn't get to see in the canon. And I think that's what shipping is really fun. I think fan fiction that particular bit.
1: I remember that I think I made like an OC as well.
2: Mm-hmm. Yeah.
1: And he would be like interacting with all the guys.
2: Was it kind of like a self-insert OC in your mind? Or do you think it was like an actual OC?
1: It actually was. Okay. It was a self-insert OC. But yeah.
2: Beauty.
1: Yeah. Beauty. But anyway, so you gave me three fan fictions.
2: Yes. Wait. Pause. I did want to say, I also really briefly wanted to talk about ships that we do have in anime fandoms. Just to see.
1: Okay.
2: Like, just to see what we're interested in that genre. And also, I also wanted to see if you could guess between, I would name like a few popular ships, and then I wanted you to guess who most people will top or bottom in those ships, or like most often.
1: Five.
2: And what I would prefer. Yes. But before, ships that we both have. Because I feel like, I don't know, you're not too into shipping culture.
1: No.
2: No, not at all. But I feel like there are still a few ships that you just have in just by watching like the shows and stuff.
1: Right.
2: Maybe? Question mark? I don't know. I actually don't know. I feel like shipping, it's not really something I try to engage in as much. Mm-hmm. But I will say it's a fantastic way to keep interacting with the show even after I finish watching the show.
1: Fair.
2: Yeah. But Is there any ships that you have that you think about, or are you just like, yeah, I don't really have ships. I kind of just see where the show goes.
1: Not exactly.
2: Not even.
1: I kind of just
2: One Piece.
1: Okay. When now that you mention it, I mean, like, I know it's controversial, considering like the fact that Oda Sensei has like talked about how none of the Straw Hats are ever going to be romantically involved with each other. But I think a big ship that I do truly believe it is Frankie and Robin. Yes, I feel like in a perfect world they would be together, you know what I mean?
2: Yeah, I do agree. But I think Frankie and Robin are a really good ship. They're probably one of my favorite relationships. It's like one of my favorite like ships to see when reading fan fiction.
1: Yeah, because I feel like their dynamic works so well together, and like them both being,
2: they're also the only two adults in the crew, it feels like sometimes.
1: Well, I guess Jinbei is around now
2: later on. Yeah, but like earlier
1: Brooke is there.
2: Yeah, but he doesn't really, you know.
1: Yeah,
2: you're not going to them for, you're not going to Brooke for like emotional depth. You're not going to him to be like, hey, I need like some life advice.
1: Actually, there is stuff going on in the manga right now involving Brooke.
2: Okay.
1: That is pretty hard-hitting.
2: Okay. Well, that's fair. Okay, that makes sense.
1: But no, the thing about Frankie and Robin is like, you know, they both experienced the whole like thing at Enies Lobby together, like CP9, and it's like they kind of have like similar, well, they didn't have similar upbringings, but they spent a lot of their childhood, you know, like alone, and like they grew up alone, you know what I mean? I mean, Frankie had the Frankie family, but you know, like for the longest time he was just kind of doing his own thing, and that's what Robin was doing for a long time as well. So I feel like they both relate to each other a lot in that sense. What about you? What are your ships?
2: So this isn't necessarily a ship I had, but recently, the Avatar Aang, The Last Airbender, the movie was officially released very recently, like a few weeks ago.
1: It was.
2: Of course, I have not, because I truly want to support it, and I'm trying to figure out what the best way to support it is, other than just getting Paramount Plus or paying like $15 to like Amazon or something to like
1: buy it.
2: Just to watch it yet. So I'm trying to figure it out. I'm hoping that they have a DVD release somehow. And even if I don't have a DVD player, I think I would get a DVD player just for this.
1: Right.
2: Which feels silly. But so because it came out, Tumblr is of course all over it.
1: Correct.
2: And it was trending for a while. And there was a ship I didn't really think about ever while watching this show that is kind of doing well right now.
1: Okay.
2: Can you like guess what you think the ship is?
1: Is it Toph and Zuko?
2: Yes, it is.
1: Have you not thought about it?
2: I honestly, I'm going to be so real. I understand in my mind that Toph likes boys.
1: Yes. You know, she ends up with two baby daddies.
2: She has two babies. Yeah, and we don't know who either of them are.
1: Exactly.
2: And I just think that my big ship for Zuko was probably Jin.
1: Jin is a great ship for Zuko. It sucks what they did with
2: her. Yeah. They had him go on like his first date with her, and she was so sweet about it, and we never saw anything about it ever again.
1: Nope.
2: She's literally just in blasting thing, and then one day she's gonna be like, oh, we have a new Fire Lord. I hope he's better. And then she sees a portrait of him, and she's like, oh my god, it's the guy I went on that one date with.
1: Exactly. And then she will be like, you know what, it makes sense that all the lanterns suddenly turned on when my eyes were closed.
2: Oh, I think she knew that he was a firebender.
1: I'm probably gonna need to rewatch it.
2: I think she knew. But
1: yeah.
2: I was so shocked to see that, and then I thought about it. I was like, you know, it kind of makes sense.
1: Yeah, because like I remember in book three, when everyone was on Ember Island and Aang had just gone missing. There was that one moment where they were all like splitting up to like look for Aang around the island, and Toph immediately like grabs Zuko's arm and she's like, "I'm going with Zuko." You know what I mean?
2: I do think that's also because she felt left out that everyone had a life-changing adventure with Zuko except for her.
1: She did mention that. I think, to be fair.
2: Yeah, I don't know if it's necessarily a Zuko interesting, and it was if it was more of a I feel left out sort of thing.
1: Fair.
2: Yeah, but I do think that was a key moment, and I think that it seems like there was a lot of good moments in that movie for that ship. Mm-hmm. And that's the thing where it's like, that's all it takes. It literally takes just one moment where you see the two of them, two characters just interact in a way you didn't expect. And then you're just like, whoa.
1: Yeah, no, I get what you mean. Yeah, for sure.
3: 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I'm your friend's kid brother. My classmate Jeff told me that immigrants are coming to Canada to steal our toys. Jeff also says he has a tattoo, but the tattoo artist made him swear not to show anyone. Jeff is so cool.
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0: And this is why. I think another ship that I really wanted to talk about was from hit anime, Talia, with personifications of countries. Yeah. My favorite ship is, of course, Adam, as you know, Denmark and Japan.
1: Correct. You talk about them a lot.
0: Yes. I talk about them a lot because I know in my heart of hearts, I'm not the only one who ships this, but it feels like it. Because there's no, like, there's nothing on the internet for it. Like, if you search up Denmark X Japan, which is how oftentimes you'll, like, see ship pairings put together, either by their ship names or, like, just how they're paired together. Mm-hmm. Did you know the order actually kind of matters?
1: No.
0: So whichever name you put in first is whoever, like, oftentimes...
1: is the top?
0: The name that you put is the top, and the person second is the bottom. I don't think it's used as much now, but some people are really strict on that differentiation just because they really prefer one character to be the top and the other one to be the bottom.
1: Really?
0: But yes, Japan X Denmark, I think, is really funny to me because it's not anywhere on the internet. I've never seen any. I've seen, like, maybe a few fan art works about it, but if you search out Japan X, like, Denmark or Denmark X Japan, what you get is the Wikipedia page for Denmark and Japan relations, and that's all you get. It's just
1: you're right.
0: It's just actual articles about Denmark and Japan.
1: The only non-Denmark and Japan relations related search is Denmark versus Japan 2010 FIFA World Cup match highlights. Yeah, there's nothing about it at all. Images.
0: Yeah, and they don't interact in the anime ever.
1: So why are they? Oh wait, no. I got one. Oh wait, no, this is Sweden and Denmark, not Denmark and Japan.
0: Yeah. That's what I mean. You see, that's the problem.
1: There's Denmark and Philippines. Is Philippines even a thing in Hatalia? Yeah,
0: it is.
1: Okay.
0: It is. It's just not a very common character.
1: Okay.
0: Yeah, but I think about it a lot because I don't know how this came into my head.
1: I see Denmark being shipped of everyone except Japan in here.
0: Yeah.
1: Why is it a ship?
0: It's not. It's just me.
1: Oh, it's just you. Okay.
0: I think it's one of my many rare pair of ships because I think I... I'm particularly obsessed with ships that no one believes in except me. I think I have like a mass solution. I have like this hallucination episode while watching a show, and then I'm just like, wow, I think those two characters should really end up together. Really like rare pair. I just really like rare pairs. But that's the thing where I feel like the thing about shipping is that you can do anything.
1: Correct.
0: You know?
1: In
0: a world where anything could happen, there could be a relationship happening between any two characters. They don't even need to interact with each other to, you know, have a ship for it. For example, all those huge, like, Pixar Disney crossover ships.
1: Yes.
0: Fantastic.
1: Yeah. Like Jack Frost and Elsa.
0: Yes, Jack Frost and Elsa, or Jack Frost and Hiccup. People really like Jack Frost.
1: Jack Frost and Hiccup is a thing?
0: Yes, Jack Frost and Hiccup is a thing.
1: I've never heard of Jack Frost and Hiccup.
0: Oh my god, that was like part of my childhood.
1: Really?
0: I have
1: never seen it. Jack Frost and Elsa I've seen, but like not with Hiccup.
0: Yeah, Hiccup is another one. It's because Jack Frost and Elsa, obviously, because Jack Frost and Elsa have that whole ice theming. But Hiccup isn't there.
1: I see.
0: Yes.
1: Yeah, I didn't expect it to be such a popular ship.
0: Were you looking it up and you're like shocked?
1: Yeah. There's a lot of fan art.
0: There is. I don't know why you're surprised as if... Yeah.
1: I have another example of a ship like this that I really like, even though that I have not like consumed anything regarding this ship.
0: Okay.
1: Besides a popular meme. And it's Twilight Sparkle and Mordecai Regular Show.
0: When we talk about airplanes in the night sky.
1: Like shooting stars, correct.
0: Stars.
1: Yeah, exactly.
0: I think it's pretty good. I will say, I will say. Never mind. Moving on.
1: Are you not going to say it?
0: I feel embarrassed talking about My Little Pony. Like,
2: right.
0: Fair. I'm embarrassed talking about it. But I must, I have to remember that. I have to kill the part of me that cringes, not the part of me that is cringe.
1: Wait, actually, before we move on, there is one more ship that I really like that okay. I just remembered, and it's Godzilla and Kong.
0: Oh, that's pretty good. That's
1: right?
0: Pretty good.
1: Right? Isn't that a great ship? Isn't it awesome?
0: That's a pretty good ship. You know, the angst on it is strong.
1: I love that.
0: Yes.
1: Sonic and Mario too. Also great.
0: I don't know. I'm a Sonic Sonato fan all the way. I'm sorry.
1: What is that?
0: Sonic and Shadow.
1: Oh, Sonic and Shadow. Oh yeah, no, you're right. Yes. You're right. I just think like there's that whole meme of Sonic and Mario making out. Have you heard of that?
0: I have not.
1: It's like a thing, and I remember like seeing it when I was like in high school, and I thought it was like the funniest thing ever. But anyway, moving on. So you gave me three different fan fictions to read.
0: Yes, I did.
1: And I read all of them.
0: I actually don't remember which ones I sent you. I remember sending you three, and I remember.
2: Yes,
0: you nothing about the three I sent you. Okay.
1: I read every single one of them.
0: Okay. Which ones did you like? And which ones did you not like?
1: I'll tell you because I wrote notes for each one.
0: Of course you did.
1: Yes. So the first one that I read is called Build Your Walls Around Me.
0: Okay. Are you going in order of how I sent them?
1: Yes. So it's two chapters long. It's a Jujutsu Kaisen fan fiction.
0: Okay, I remember this one, yeah.
1: And the ship involved is Yuji and Megumi.
0: Yes, indeed.
1: So I remember the first time I was actually in a Discord call while I was reading it. And I was telling my friends Edry and Johnson that I was reading a fan fiction, and they were asking me like, ooh, what are the ships? And I told them it was like Yuji and Megumi and blah blah blah and stuff like that for all the ones that you gave me.
0: Mm-hmm.
1: And the first thing Johnson asks me is, why all guys?
0: You know, that's the thing. I actually did want to send you some like hetero romance and like girl on girl.
1: Yeah.
0: Like GL. But yeah, yeah. I realized that every ship I had that was involving two girls were from shows you haven't seen before.
1: For example?
0: Evolutionary Girl Uchenna.
1: Okay, fair.
0: And
1: I mean, I've kind of seen that one. I haven't seen Sailor Moon.
0: Yeah. I'm trying to think. What was the other ones I was thinking about? There was quite a few. Oh, I guess also the other thing is that I feel like I'm going to be so real. I was also focusing on anime fan fiction.
1: Right. Because
0: which also gets in the way.
1: Yeah.
0: Yes. And a lot of my, all the ships I have involving two girls were hetero romances was from Western media.
1: Yeah. But anyway, so for this one, build your walls around me.
0: Yes. Sorry?
1: What is my opinion on what?
0: What's your characterization for it?
1: What do you mean by that?
0: It's just how the characters are written. Do you think it's accurate to who they are?
1: So I'll get into that in the notes. So, right, the first note I wrote was Johnson asking why all guys. I noticed that the OP for this fan fiction refers to the characters as shaman a lot, which I never really. Do they do that in the series? Do they use the word shaman?
0: Don't. But I think that this fan fiction was written specifically when season one of Jujutsu Kaisen was coming out, but it hadn't gotten big yet. I think it was I think looking at the timing of it, it would have been maybe a month, few months in when it started coming out.
1: Yeah, October 2020.
0: So I think it's probably pretty likely that they were going off the West, like probably maybe the dub or something like that.
1: Right. Yeah.
0: Where they might have called them shaman.
1: Mm-hmm.
0: And then hadn't read any of the, like, hadn't read the manga or, like, known what's happening next.
1: Yeah.
0: So I think that's, like, one thing about this that I found interesting, because it was, like, one of the first Jujutsu Kaisen fanfictions I also read.
1: Right. Yeah, that's fair.
0: There wasn't that many. There wasn't that many at the start, actually. There were very few.
1: Yeah, that's really fair. Mm-hmm. But yeah, so that was one thing that I noticed. In the third note that I wrote was, well, this is a bit of a spoiler if you haven't seen Jujutsu Kaisen, but
0: mm-hmm.
1: I kind of forgot that Yuji literally dies in, like, the first few episodes.
0: Yeah, he does.
1: Right? Like,
0: It's so sad. That.
1: Right? Yeah, it
0: He's
1: was like,
0: gone through all the terrors. He's really gone through all the terrors.
1: He literally gets his, like, heart ripped out of his chest.
0: By Sukuna.
1: Yeah, and it was like, I forgot that happened because, like, I haven't seen the show in so long. I haven't seen season one in so long. So I was like, oh, right. That happened. I forgot.
0: It's so nostalgic.
1: Yeah. The fourth note that I wrote was in regards to the writing of the fan fiction. And I wrote, are normal books usually this descriptive?
0: Are you saying that in a sense that it's bad or good? It depends. Some books are. Sometimes not. This one in particular was very... I found the writing quite enjoyable.
1: Right.
0: But I think a lot of books, depending on which end you go into, sometimes they tend to be a lot more dialogue-focused, so there's not as much describing their surroundings, how they're feeling, or anything like that. But it's a lot of back and forth.
1: I think I like the dialogue stuff a lot more than just like the describing stuff. And that's just a me thing, though. That's just me. You know what I mean? That's just my preference.
0: That's fair. I don't think any of the ones they sent you were dialogue heavy.
1: The other two weren't as dialogue heavy, but this one was a lot less dialogue heavy. You know what I mean?
0: Yeah. Okay.
1: Also, one thing that I noticed is this specific fan fiction has a explicit warning whenever, like, the warning whenever you have to click when, like, yeah, smut. Okay, when they're smut, yeah. But the other one that I'm going to talk about after this, it wasn't as, like, this. The other one was actually, like, more, like, raunchy than this one, and it didn't have the warning, weirdly enough.
0: Which one?
1: The Naruto.
0: Was it mature?
1: Yeah.
0: Was it mature? Was there a warning for that mature?
1: Actually, I'm not sure. Oh yeah, it is. Mm-hmm. Oh, maybe it's because, like, I already enabled the thing so it doesn't show on the others. You know what I mean?
0: Yeah, it could be.
1: Okay, then maybe, yeah. But anyway, the fifth note that I wrote was, I hate that Yuji calls Fushiguro Fushi in this.
0: Oh yeah, I hated that too.
1: Yeah,
0: I think it's just going to
1: make
0: me.
1: Yeah, I hate when, like, I don't know, I just hate it. Because, like, I don't know, no one has ever called him Fushi in the series.
0: So, I will, like, say a really common nickname that they get in, like, they give Fushiguro, that Itadori calls him, like, as you go on, is Gumi.
1: Yeah, exactly. But, you know,
0: Gumi, I think, is kind of fly.
1: Gumi is fly, yeah, but, you know, I'm going to let it slide, you know, maybe that's just how OP wanted to write this, you know, and it's what is what they envisioned.
0: It's like,
1: you know what I mean?
0: And it's like, I don't know. They've only, like, 2 months of, like, they've only had, like, a few episodes of these two characters so far.
1: I'm not
0: okay.
1: Yeah. The sixth note is, I wrote this.
0: You have so many notes about this.
1: Yeah. The sixth note. I wrote this before I realized that they probably didn't have much content to go off.
0: Yeah.
1: And I wrote that, I noticed that writers tend to do this thing, fan fiction writers specifically, tend to do this thing where they make characters do stuff that's not really how they act, like the character itself. You know what I mean?
0: Out of character.
1: Yeah, out of character. And, like,
0: OOC.
1: Yeah, it feels like these authors are just writing a random story and throwing the characters in them just to throw them in there. You know what I mean?
0: Mm-hmm. I think that's a really important thing.
1: Yeah, and I wrote that it's nitpicky and such a non-issue, but that's just a me problem.
0: I think that's fair, though. I think sometimes the reason why some people are writing fan fiction is kind of like a insert to see how these characters would interact with each other in a different circumstance, but then other times they can, they're just kind of trying to write what they want to see rather than anything else. Was there something in particular that made you think, wow, that was really out of character?
1: I think it was just, well, later on, one of the notes I wrote was, OP does not know how guys talk.
0: That is probably true.
1: Yeah.
0: That may be true.
1: Yeah.
0: That is maybe true.
1: Because it felt like OP, because like Yuji, he talks like a guy. Yuji talks like a guy. You know what I mean?
0: Mm-hmm.
1: And okay. It feels like OP was trying to replicate that, but they just didn't know how guys actually talk. So they wrote it. They wrote Yuji's dialogue in a way that they think guys talk. Does that make sense?
0: Yeah, that's fair.
1: Yeah. Also, another note that I wrote for this is there's a part of the fan fiction where it was like dialogue from a movie that was playing in the background. Yeah. And I was just like wondering if that was some random dialogue for the movie or if it's actually coming from a real movie.
0: I don't know either. I've never looked.
1: I didn't.
0: I'll be very honest.
1: Yeah.
0: I didn't end up looking it up either, just because the movie was so real. A lot of the fan fictions I really, really, really like are super long, and I didn't want to put you through that. So I tried to think of ones that I thought were pretty good. On the shorter side. Yes, I don't think you would have been emotionally ready to read 100,000 words of fan fiction.
1: I appreciate that so much, Renee. Thank you so much.
0: Yes, I worked very hard.

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1: Hi, my name is Tim Lawson. 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Together we can conquer MS, an unpredictable, often disabling disease that strikes young adults. This is Tim Lawson saying thank you and asking you to take The Right Way On.
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1: That was friendly.
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0: We'll be right back with lots of Newfoundland fun and great music.
1: Yes Boy.
3: Hey, welcome to Yes Boy. My name is Derek, and I am here with Friendly, the Newfoundland dog, and three others that we will introduce in a moment. But we are featuring here today global drums. Yes, percussion. Let's go. They play Newfoundland music. They play all kinds of music from all over the world, and we are going to have so much fun with them today. Got them in the booth here with us. Awesome stories, too. We're going to learn later on how they went from really humble beginnings to become the largest ensemble group in all of Canada and winning Best in the World awards in international percussion. Like, wow, we will get at that later today. But before we do that, we're going to get your feet wet with a little bit of sampling of global drums music here, just about a 30-second little clip, and then we will meet some of the leads of global drums right here on Yes Boy with Friendly. Global drums, Yes Boy.

0: awesome. Let's meet Global Drums.
1: Welcome to Yes Boy. This is Derek, and I am just so pumped and stoked today because we have something extra special. Global Drums. Global Drums. Global Drums are here on Yes Boy. And so we are just so delighted to have that. And we have Friendly in the room with us as well. And we have three guests with me here today, plus Friendly. Adam Mason, the lead of Global Drums.
2: Hello.
1: And Jessica White, the
3: vice president,
1: the outgoing president and now vice president, and Taylin
4: Graham.
1: Taylin Graham. And your title?
4: Very involved community member.
1: Awesome. Awesome. And so Global Drums is, as you might imagine, percussion.
2: Yeah.
1: Let's talk percussion, mm-hmm. right? And so, and Friendly is just going to be down here as well. We'll talk a bit about Friendly later on. But maybe I'll just start with you, Adam, because I believe you're the founder of Global Drums. Is that right?
2: Yes,
1: you found it.
2: I found it.
1: There it is. It's Global Drums.
3: Where was it?
2: When it was newly found.
1: And the link to Global Drums and Newfoundlandic Wars is that this music is worldwide. It is global. And it is just as applicable to Newfoundland as anywhere else, but you brought your ugly stick.
2: I did.
1: We're going to have you play that a little later.
2: Oh,
3: yes. Excellent.
1: You don't know that, but that's what's going to happen.
2: Excellent.
1: Global Drums. So yeah, so maybe Adam, you can just introduce Global Drums. What is Global Drums?
2: Why, sure. growing up, I had a university nearby, West Virginia University, and that percussion director was one of the original people from the U.S. to go around the world and collect instruments and come back and teach them to the students, not just do research and write papers about things, but to actually play it. So I grew up with this music from around the world. And so when I moved to Canada with my wife, Trudy, they had us up here to join the music faculty.
1: Wow.
2: One of the first things I did was brought up a lot of my instruments from around the world and got a group started up. And now we play percussion music on traditional, authentic instruments like steel drums from Trinidad and a lot of African drumming from different regions of Africa, Japanese taiko, and traditional Chinese drumming, Polynesian drumming, samba drumming from Brazil, and the list just keeps growing as we discover more and more music.
1: Yeah, wow, that is so awesome. And I mean, I've gone to some of the Global Drums concerts, and they are just so amazing. And we will feature some of these concerts, live performances here today. And so now, Jessica, you're the vice president.
3: Mm-hmm.
1: What's been your role? How long have you been in Global Drums?
3: I was a mathematics major at the time when I started, but I've been playing music for a really long time. Grew up with my grandma being a piano teacher. Didn't really get the opportunity to experience drumming from around the world, though, until I got to the University of Lethbridge and found Global Drums.
1: Right on.
3: It was funny because I actually was trying to get into wind orchestra. Nobody told me that I needed to audition. And then they were like, oh, Global Drums. You don't have to audition for that. I was like, nice.
1: Wow. That is so cool. Yeah.
3: Then I got there and it was just this big family. Everybody like just loves each other and everybody loves music. And you don't have to know anything about music to be a part of Global Drums. And that's something that I really liked about it because music is for everyone, you know? So
1: that's so awesome. And so now, Taylin, you came at this from a community member standpoint, right?
4: Yeah, I joined, I also had a musical upbringing, but I was a flute player and I played like saxophone and jazz band and had a very musical family. And so I did a media degree instead.
1: Okay, right, naturally.
4: but I did play in the wind orchestra for my first 3 years just to keep playing and as a hobby. And I was lucky that here you don't have to be a music major to play.
1: Right.
4: So being able to play was nice. In my final year, I never liked that process of auditioning because I've always just played in ensembles.
1: Right.
4: And there were, let's just say, too many flute majors in that last year that I didn't really want to go through all of the stress of auditioning. And I had just gone to a global drums concert and somehow got wind of it. So I joined in my last year.
1: Pun intended, right?
4: Yeah. Puns with me, always intended.
1: Yeah, me too. Me too.
4: But I joined in my last year of university, I guess, and I just never left. So now I've been, life has happened, and it's been really cool to have Global Drums as a constant, but it's always changing part of my life. But it's a group that is more than the sum of its parts. It's really this isn't just a thing that happens because Adam shows up and teaches us music. It's really a group effort and collaborative effort, and that changes over the years as the members of the group change, right? People come and go through schooling and through life, and everybody brings something interesting and different. I've been around long enough to see the different ways that it has been, and they're all really cool in their own ways.
1: Oh, yeah. And, I mean, I've seen it really as a community member, really, and just the concerts are amazing. Just the energy and the music, it's just awesome. You know, I find it inspiring, uplifting. It's amazing. Such a treat to have the three of you here today. And we're actually recording here on the campus of the University of Lethbridge. And if you hear music in the background, we're sort of what, in the...
3: The timpani room, a practice room for percussion majors at the U of L.
1: Right. And then there's something nearby where they're playing music, which you may hear in the background.
3: Yeah, there's piano and singers' practice rooms upstairs. So we have a piano major up there practicing some of their pieces right now. And then some stuff in the theater down the hall.
1: That's perfect. A little bit of background music to set the and I think Friendly's happy about that too. She's kind of resting her snout on my foot here, you know. All right, well, let's get in and listen to some Global Drums music. What's the first piece?
2: Well, let's listen to a little bit of Carpe Diem that features the Global Drums Steel Band.
1: Awesome. Right here on Yes Bye.
3: Yes Bye.
5: Yes Bye.
1: Right here on Yes Bye.

0: Okay, wow. Global drums here on Yes Why. That was just awesome.
1: Carpe diem. And now let's go straight into samba music. Let's head out to Brazil. We've got like a little quick sampling here for you. This is Global Drums with Samba Bateria right here on Yes Why.

0: Welcome back to Yes Boy. We've just come back from Brazil. Gotta like it on that same Atlantic Ocean, just a little bit further south from Newfoundland and Labrador. That was Global Drums with samba music. So, Global Drums, what exactly did we just hear?
1: That was our samba bateria.
2: Wow.
1: So the drumming that accompanies these giant parades that happen in the samba drome in Rio de Janeiro for Carnival. So that was some Rio style samba drumming.
2: Cool. Yeah. And I've been to Rio de Janeiro and other parts of Brazil. The energy and the culture is amazing. Oh, and music is such a passionate part of that part of the world. Like, wow. Yeah. And then before that, we heard, I believe, Carpe Diem. Is that right?
1: Yes. Yeah. That arrangement is actually an original composition by our good friend Tracy Thornton, who is a solo pan artist out of South Carolina, North Carolina, sorry, South Carolina. Whoops.
2: Mix up your Carolinas.
1: I know, and I'm from West Virginia. I should know better.
3: I'm as bad as New Brunswick and Newfoundland.
1: Yeah.
2: That's not a thing.
1: And Tracy travels with us everywhere we go. One of my favorite things about Global Drums is we go to the places to learn from the masters.
2: Right.
1: So we take our Polynesian ensemble to study with a master drummer in Hawaii.
2: So these are students in Global Drums.
1: Yes.
2: Right? How many students would go on a trip like that?
1: Oh, usually 15 to 25.
2: Well,
1: and gosh, we've gone to Hawaii half dozen times.
2: Wow.
1: And we've gone to Japan, toured Japan to learn Japanese drumming, and been to China several times with groups, and Hong Kong a few times. And Joe Porter and I went to Rio to study the drumming down there and just had an amazing experience.
2: Yeah.
1: And like you say, that the music just permeates the culture, such an important part of everyday life, and we try to bring that back. We try to bring that here.
2: It's for
1: everybody, just like it is in those cultures. Yeah. It's not just, once you've become highly trained, now you can join our group. No, we want all walks of life to come and be a part of the family.
2: Yeah. You don't have to know anything. You can just join. And the people, I mean, I've been amazed at the wonderful people in Global Drums. They're just so cool and talented, off the charts, like what you teach them and what they learn. And including these travels, like for Jessica and Taylin, have you gone on trips with Global Drums?
3: We're planning to possibly go to New Orleans next year, so that'll be exciting.
2: That'll
3: I'm excited to do that.
2: Yeah. How about you, Taylin?
4: Yeah, I've been on a few trips. I think I've been to Hawaii twice, and I was on the trip where we went to China and then Hong Kong, and one trip there. And then we've done like smaller things like around southern Alberta and up to like Edmonton and Calgary, lots of local performances as well. And I think those count as well for
2: other parts of Canada as well.
4: I don't think we personally haven't traveled that far.
2: Yeah. Well, you're traveling on Yes Boy today because our show is syndicated to a number of stations throughout Canada. But that's interesting. Different parts of Alberta and then Hawaii, Asia, South America, Europe, you know, like, wow. And if you think about it, for someone, a young student, to go on a trip like that is just life-changing, really, you know. So, I mean, not just the music, just the experience, the culture, the language. And that's what Global Drums brings, of course, right?
1: Exactly.
3: Yes, absolutely.
2: That is so cool. I read on one of your pages that Global Drums is Canada's largest percussion ensemble. And it plays music from around the world. So how did you get that status?
1: Difficult to tell. Hard to
2: just kind of put
1: a finger on. The percussion professor that was prior to me here at University of Lethbridge used to always tell me, oh, you can't do that kind of stuff in Lethbridge. They'd run you right out of town. And I always just held my tongue because I knew better. Yep. Once you start playing this music, there's just no stopping it. And that's exactly what happened. It quickly grew, and when I first unpacked the instruments, you know, we had just a 5-person group, and it wasn't even an official class or anything. It was just something we did. And it quickly grew to like between 40 and 50. Right. And I really like what Tay Lynn said about the different people have brought different qualities and different modes of being. And to circle back to the question, is one of the things that I really try to make central is give the students and the members ownership. And by them contributing all the amazing ideas that they bring, and by them doing the work to grow our collection of instruments, they have earned every step of progress this group has ever made. Nothing was handed to them on a silver spoon, so to speak. So we built up everything and we did it together, and everybody has ownership in it, and that makes a huge difference. But it also brings in so many amazing ideas and such great energy. So I just love it. Tay Lynn really summed it up nicely.
2: So you just kind of really meager, humble beginnings, a group just with an interest and a common passion. And it just kind of grew and gained more traction, and all of a sudden you're traveling with the group, and before you know it, without even really trying, because I don't think you said someday we want to be the largest drumming ensemble in Canada. I bet you you found out about that after the fact, probably for the first time. And that's amazing, and I think that's really coming at it from, you know, the right way, the honest way, really.
1: A few years back, we were recognized by the International Percussive Arts Society, which is the largest group of professionals and students and industry people in the world. We were recognized as the outstanding chapter in the world. And I was backstage, Joe Porter and I were backstage, and I was about to accept this award, and I was one of the industry guys from Remo Percussion, Remo Drumheads and all that, asked me, how did you build this from nothing? How did you grow this? And the answer that I gave him was kind of what we've been talking about here, but he summed it up as, then you just followed your path of bliss.
2: That
1: was it. It wasn't like this grand master plan. We followed the path of bliss.
2: That's so cool.
1: It made me even more thankful to be a part of this when he kind of put that great way to describe it. And I felt so lucky to be a part of it.
2: And I think it's a really important point for anyone with a goal, be it a business you're starting or a degree you're beginning or career path, whatever, that if you have your motivation set properly and rooted in the foundational things, not like, I want to make a lot of money. Like, you didn't start by saying, we want to be the best in the world. It turned out that you were and are with that, the awards like that. Well, I mean, I'm just stating a fact. That's not an opinion. That's a fact, because you just mentioned that recognition from the largest international percussion society in the world, and Global Drums was recognized as the best in the world. Like, wow. And yet, you know, you never had that as a goal, or to be the largest percussion group in Canada, anything like that. And you're doing it for the right reasons. And I see that still today, even though the Global Drums has grown so much and done so much and provided so much, it's still about that student who hasn't done any music or community member and wants to learn a bit more and involve themselves with music. And Global Drums welcomes them. And that is so cool. And that is just what it's all about, you know. And that's why Global Drums will always be successful.
1: Yes, that's my dream now, is for it to carry on much bigger and better after I'm gone. And in the hands of people like Taylin and Jessica, I have 100% confidence in that. Yep.
0: A lot of leadership throughout Global Drums, because I've gone to some of these concerts and I like to chat afterwards. You and I have often talked after concerts, and
1: yes,
0: I'm always just overwhelmed with just amazement.
4: Same.
0: All right, boys, we're just about at the halfway point here of the Global Drums Yes Boy Special, Part 1. And they're cooking up something pretty special for us next here. But first, let's just listen to them do a little bit of warm-up. Little Global Drums musical ditty. Let's go.
5: Part, he added hits in the first in the A part, and the second part, I think he did like bop, bop,

0: Welcome back to Yes Boy. We are just having a blast here with Global Drums. And so we have Adam Mason and Jessica and Taylin, and they have improvised Newfoundland percussion. Is that what I should call it?
1: Absolutely. We've never played this together, played it before, but we've got our, well, you tell us the instruments.
0: Well, we've got an ugly stick, and that's all I know. And the rest are drums, but I mean, there's way more. What kind of drums are you folks going to play?
2: So these are steel drums.
0: Okay.
2: So traditionally from Trinidad and Tobago.
0: Right.
2: And we are not going to be playing a traditional Trinidad piece. So I'm playing the tenor steel drum, which is the highest instrument.
0: Okay.
2: So it would play like lots of like melodies.
0: Play a couple of notes so they hear what that sounds like. Okay, tenor steel drum. And then so Jessica, you're on the...
3: The double seconds is what I know them by, but...
1: Those are the double seconds.
3: Just the double seconds.
0: And right. So just play us a couple of notes on that one. And I'm going to be on the... bass. Trying not to wreck it, but I may do that, but I'll see. I'm just going to totally improvise that. Okay, and what song is this going to be?
2: So this is called Muscles in the Corner.
0: Right on.
2: Yeah.
0: By Global Drums.
1: By Taylin?
2: Nope. It's just a traditional tune.
0: Right on. But played in the...
2: In the way that we do, which is whatever instruments we've got.
0: Right
2: we'll
0: on.
2: Put them together.
0: Totally improvised. Okay, well, let's go. And Adam on the ugly stick. That is so awesome. And Friendly, I wonder if Friendly might do it a root. If she does, that would be epic. We'll see.
2: All right.
0: All right, let's go. Global Drums, right here on Yes Boy.
2: One, two, three, four.

0: I feel like I'm sort of part of that, because I did okay with the bass, I think, or is that...
1: It sounded great.
2: You're now welcome to Global Drums.
0: I'm a community member of Global Drums and Friendly. Right on. Thank you so much. That was awesome.
2: And wow. Exercise sometimes I like to do when I'm practicing is playing the Irish Washerwoman in every key.
3: Ooh.
0: Wow.
3: Let's hear a little bit of...

0: Nice.
1: Wow. Just like right out of the blue, you just sort of did that. You know, like none of this was practice. That's so awesome. Wow. Cool. Well, Global Drums, this is now officially a Newfoundland music show. Okay, today.
2: There's awesome.
1: There's no question about that. Thank
3: you
1: so much.
3: Practice Ranch and Roar?
1: Yes, we can do that. Yeah.
2: Ooh.
1: Do you play that?
3: I can play it quick.
1: Yes, go for it.
0: Totally.
1: Let's go. We're not done yet.
3: I'll put this in like the same-ish spot. Mm-hmm.

0: Yes.
1: So I have a whole pan arrangement for it.
2: Wow.
1: Like that's all it is. I've been starting to put together little things like that.
2: Oh my gosh.
1: Because we can, like, adding things like new gig tunes and things that are easy and fun and accessible for lots of people that are different styles.
0: Great Big Sea is one of my favorite all-time groups. So
1: yeah.
0: We've got to do...
1: I've been working on Heave Away.
2: Oh yeah.
1: It sounds really good on pan.
0: Oh, it's good. We gotta do it on the big concert.
3: Do you wanna play another verse of that one you just did?
1: Engine Roar?
3: Yeah. Play a verse because I got a different instrument that I'm gonna play.
4: So I'm gonna play bass friendly and we'll see if you can hear it.
1: Absolutely.
2: Yes.

0: that was Global Drums playing Newfoundland music. Gotta love it. And with Friendly.
1: Amazing.
2: Featuring Friendly.
3: Friendly, the thumping dog.
0: Derek on Friendly.
4: That'll be my musical credit.
2: The actual true Newfoundlander.
0: Yes.
3: Yes.
0: That was awesome. Thank you. All right. And in recognition of the three of you and your Newfoundland musical talents, I have some Yes By Newfoundland merch.
5: No way.
0: For each of you. So first we awesome. Have, and you can choose, but we have socks from Aunt Phyllis. Bishop's Falls, two pairs of socks.
3: No.
0: Okay.
3: This, whoa. This
0: is Who Knit Ya? This is actually knit in Newfoundland by Aunt Phyllis. And a Newfoundland hat with, I just clipped the sticker, brand new hat that was bought in Newfoundland. And I always like people to choose, like if you prefer, like, oh, I was really wanting to have the hat, then just speak up. Who wants the hat and who wants the socks?
5: Socks.
0: Okay, so Taylin, and you get to pick.
6: I'll take these socks.
0: The gray socks, okay, so back Jessica.
6: I think Adam gets to choose.
3: No, Jessica, you choose what you'd like.
6: Oh, yes, I want Friendly to have the hat. I'll take the hat.
0: Perfect. Okay, it's yours.
6: Thank you.
3: Oh, and good, I really wanted
0: you
3: the socks.
0: You wanted socks, it all worked out. I knew it would, right?
6: Fantastic.
7: And blue is a color I can actually see.
0: There you go.
3: It is blue, right?
6: It is.
0: Okay. And Taylin has the socks on already. Friendly is just going to nestle right into your foot. Friendly does like to sit on people's feet, so there.
2: That's her favorite place to sit.
0: It is, yeah, absolutely.
7: Thank you so much, Derek.
6: Thank you so much.
0: Well, I'm just so grateful for all of us being here today to do this and improvising, you know, Newfoundland music. Like, wow. Yes, boys.
3: Yes,
0: boys. Yeah. Let's all give in unison our best yes boy. One, two, three.
8: Yes boy!
0: Woo! Awesome. Thank you so much.
7: Yes.
0: Okay. So, one of the things that we do on the Yes Boy show is a little feature we call Rough Patches and Catastrophe. So this is where I'm now going to put each of you on the spot for some funny and crazy cat and or dog and or any kind of animal story. Who should I start with?
3: Taylin, no doubt, has the best stories. So should we finish with her? We should finish with the best ones, probably.
2: I've got a couple cats, but I'm like trying to think of like what are the big stories.
0: The name of the feature is Catastrophe.
2: Yeah.
0: So something like they've gotten into something or they've wrecked something.
2: I do have one.
0: Okay, there, let's go.
2: There we go.
0: Okay, awesome. It's going to be a catastrophe. Let's go. It's time for
5: catastrophes.
0: Yes, yes.
5: Catastrophe. That's why.
0: Stray cat falling boy.
9: I've got nine lives. I'd like to give you one.
0: What is your catastrophe?
2: So I have two cats. And they are named Lady and Ralphie, and they are wonderful, and I mean, they're cats, but I've had them since they were 6 months old. They are 12 and a half now, so they've been through a lot with me, but there was one day that I had some friends over, and we had a campfire, and as friends who all own cats do, you tend to just sit around the campfire telling stories of your cats, and they will tell stories of theirs. One of my friends came out of the house and was like, "Hey, you better come see this." I'm like, "Oh no, did I jinx it? What happened?" And I went inside, and my one cat, Ralphie, somebody had left catnip on the counter, and she'd gotten into the container, and it was spread all across the kitchen. She was just laying in a puddle. She's a black cat, so you can see all of the catnip in her, and she was the happiest cat in the world, but I was so scared going from walking outside into into the house of what nightmare am I about to come inside to? And no, she is just high as a kite. It was so funny. But yeah, it was pretty funny.
0: It was a catastrophe.
4: All right. Awesome catastrophe there. Thank you so much, Taylin, for that. And that was Marilyn, by the way, just now the official meower of Yes Boy. Thank you so much, Marilyn. Big shout out to Marilyn and Lenny and Francis. Those are some of Marilyn's cat friends. They talk. And I think we're going to actually have a part two for this show. So we'll do the rough patches on the next episode. So let's now move into more global drums music. So let's see. So far, I think we've been to Brazil, and I think Europe, and Newfoundland and Labrador. So where next? Adam, I think it's Africa, right? What are you bringing next? Global drums.
3: With the traditional music and dance that I teach from Africa, there's always a song or two in there that they have to sing. And lately we have an amazing gentleman named Leo Brooks, who, like me, spent some time in Africa learning. But he came back, and in Ontario he had a professional group that they performed all year long, and so it's really great for all the things that Leo contributes to the group with his experience in around Africa.
0: So you see some of the people come through your program go on and have careers and then become educators themselves, creating really the same kind of opportunities you created for them, which is really the longevity and the continuity of global drum.
3: Oh, yeah, nice.
0: I think the legacy is assured, really, from the people that you've mentored.
3: That's great. Seeing as how old I am, that is so reassuring.
0: You're in your mid-30s now, right?
3: That's right.
0: There you go. Yeah. Mid-late 30s. Yeah. I'll give you that.
3: I was born in a leap year, so.
0: Oh, God.
3: 30 times 4.
0: Triple digits, wow. That is cool. It's so interesting. So now, what is our next global drums piece?
2: The Zimbabwe Marimba with the choir.
6: The Zimbabwe Marimba with the choir, because we were just talking about singers.
3: Oh, yeah, we were talking about singing.
6: Yeah.
0: Okay, so let's collaboration. Do that one then.
3: Yeah, you want to...
0: Who wants to intro that?
3: Jump in and talk about, hey, we do some singing.
0: Okay, so what's coming up next in global drums music, Boz?
3: Oh, they're pointing at
0: me. Everyone's pointing at each other.
3: It's like the Batman meme.
2: Spider-Man.
3: We've done some fun collaborations. That includes, we did a bunch of Ukrainian dance music while the Ukrainian dancers did all their jumping and twirling and spinning and stuff. But since you brought up, do we do anything with singers? We recently did a piece with our Zimbabwean marimba ensemble and combined forces with Southern Accord Ladies Choir. Since we brought up Leo, why don't we play Leo's intro?
2: Yeah, that'd be good.
3: To that.
4: Okay, so a quick show note here. This coming up next is Leo Brooks introducing the Zimbabwe marimba. And, I just love this song. It's got lovely singing, first of all, and an amazing tempo increase that I'm just going to include a little bit of commentary from when we previewed it in the booth, and then we'll play the actual piece from the live concert. Okay, here we go. Global drums, Yes Boy, marimba.
3: Does this one pick the tempo up at some point?
2: Sure does. By quite a bit.
0: It's getting there, yeah.
2: There'll be a marimba break shortly, and then Leo's going to push the tempo to basically double.

0: Yes, bye.
1: Yes, bye.
2: There we go.
1: Getting fast.
2: Here we go. Oh, okay. Yeah. All right, hell yeah. Flamboyant.
1: Is that Shelby? I think it is. She's giving her.
3: Oh, Shelby.
1: Yeah.
2: All right, so that was fun. Gives you a little bit of a glimpse of the commentary from the Global Drum leads there. So let's now listen to the full piece. This is a live recording from Global Drums with the Southern Accord Chorus, Zimbabwe Marimba, Siyaku Dumisa, and with a nice introduction by Leo Brooks at the start, right here on Yes Boy.
4: What you just heard being played was an instrument called marimba. You guys probably are familiar enough with that. But marimbas are instruments that we kind of find in different forms all over the world. And so the next number that we're going to be doing for you guys involves marimbas that come from traditionally from Zimbabwe. Now, it looks like this is just about set up, so I'm going to just tell you a little bit about what we're about to do here with these amazing instruments. The piece that we're going to be playing is called Siyaku Dumisa, and this is a praise song, kind of like a hymn, actually, in the Xhosa language, and I'm going to talk to you a little about who's going to help us with that. But before I mention anything else, I want to say that we are joined by an amazing group of women called the Southern Accord Chorus, and we kind of did a concert swap with these fine ladies. We played in a concert that they put on in October, and they are now returning the favor, and they're coming to join us for our concert today. So the Southern Accord Chorus is a division of the Sweet Adelaides, which are kind of a women's international barbershop quartet organization, and these ladies have been just an absolute delight to work with and to share this music with. So without further ado, I present to you the Global Drums Zimbabwean Marimba Ensemble featuring the Southern Accord Chorus.

0: Okay, wow, that was just amazing. Wow, lengthy standing ovation at the end there. Okay, so here's Jessica. She's going to tell us what actually just happened. But I think first she's going to tell us again about the super cool live Global Drums with Bamboo Guppies event coming up. Jessica, what are the details on Monster Mash?
1: And it is the Monster Mash Up.
0: I've been calling it the Monster Mash the whole time. Thank you.
1: Cool.
0: Okay.
1: You can see us.
0: Mm-hmm.
1: It's the Global Drums Bamboo Guppies Monster Mashup.
2: totally.
1: Yeah.
0: Okay, so Jessica, what did we just hear? I think you were going to do the sort of the welcome back thing, right?
1: Welcome back to Yes By.
0: Yes By.
1: Amazing. Alrighty, so what you just heard was Siyakadumisa, which is a Zimbabwe marimba piece that Global Drums paired up with the Southern Accord Chorus. Yes. And it's really cool how we made that connection because Lauren, who is a longtime member of Global Drums, and her brother, who used to be in Global Drums and I believe was a percussion major as well.
3: Symphony.
1: And Lauren is in the Southern Accord Chorus. And so it was Lauren and Leo that came together to set this whole thing up. And this is what it turned into. And it was so much fun to do. I know that we played over close to the college with them for this piece as well. So that was a whole lot of fun to do. And we had Taylin on the bass pans for that. And she is a joy to watch, let me tell you. I know you guys can't see it, but she gives her. So you should come to our concert so you can see her do that live.
0: Absolutely. Wow. Thank you. That was a really cool piece. I enjoyed that. Yeah. So now, question. If people want to join Global Drums or check out what Global Drums have going on, how can they reach Global Drums? Like online or whatever, social media?
1: Well, if you're wanting to see one of our concerts, us.ca/tickets is how you would see the concerts that we put on here at the University of Lethbridge.
0: Mm-hmm. And so for people listening in other parts of Canada, how can they connect with Global Drums and see what's going on?
4: So we do have some social media, Instagram and Facebook. We post things about our upcoming concerts. You can see some kind of behind-the-scenes clips. Mm-hmm. And is also a good way to reach out to us. We do gigs. We perform at events, weddings, corporate events. There's a local like run that we'll do. We'll play outdoors kind of before the run starts. People get kind of pumped up. We do lots of community things. So it is a way we can reach us is through social media.
3: Come see us on TikTok and Facebook. Yeah. And if you want to call me and book a party or book an event, call me at

0: at 403-892-DRUM.
1: There you go.
2: Whoa, right on. I never knew that. That's so cool.
1: Yeah. You need to have a word for 892. What is that? Is that like the drum or
0: the drum?
2: It's exactly. Like you're trying to say something reverse.
1: So I'm involved with an event next summer, and we've already booked you guys, so that's awesome. So
0: we're
1: looking forward to that. And you've also played with an event that I organized a few years ago, and that was amazing. That was my first, one of my first introductions to global drums. Anyway, yeah, so that was just really well received. Yeah.
0: Excellent.
1: So, yeah. So then if a community member or someone wants to join Global Drums, should they phone you or email someone if they want to just become part of this? How would someone in the area or say, I want to move to Lethbridge to become part of this? How do they connect with you guys?
0: Just you can email me at adam.mason@uf.ca.
1: Right on. M-A-S-O-N.
0: Yeah. And ULETH is ULETH, short for University of Lethbridge.
1: Right, that's it. Cool. And meanwhile, Four on the Floor is Friendly.
0: Yes.
1: Friendly is just our complete therapy dog here today, so she's having a lot of fun. Well, I want to thank the three of you so much from the bottom of my Yes by Heart to each of you for coming today and doing this amazing episode with us and all that you do for the community and for the world in showcasing this amazing music. It's just so awesome. And what a bright light. You inspire us all. Thank you so much.
2: Thanks for having us. Thank you.
0: Thank you for the kind words.
1: Oh, yeah. Yeah.
0: Really appreciate it. Derek, it was our pleasure.
1: Thank you so much. Thank you so much. And Friendly is grateful right here on Yes Boy.
0: Yes Boy.
1: Yes Boy. Yes,
0: Bye, Friendly.
1: All right. Thanks again so much to Global Drums, Adam Mason, Jessica, and Taylin here today, and everyone in Global Drums, and, of course, Friendly. Yeah, just amazing. So to take us out here today, we're right at the end, just a couple more minutes. So we've got one final bonus piece from Global Drums. Next, we have the William Tell Overture, Steel Pans, Global Drums. Yes, boy.

0: Yes, boy, is what
1: yes,
0: I say.
1: Yes, boy.
0: That. Yeah. Let's all give our best yes, boy.
2: Yes, boy.
3: So I'm playing the tenor steel drum.
0: Okay. And then so Jessica.
3: The double seconds is.
0: And I'm going to be on the bass.
4: Push the tempo to basically double.
1: Yes, bye.
4: Yes, bye.
5: Yes, bye.
0: Yes, bye.
4: Yes, bye.
6: This is 93.5 CHMR FM.

myself to sleep again tonight. Write a little song about the mysteries of life. Try to feel like everything's okay, even though so much isn't right.